0: At midnight GMT, this is Chris Barrow with the newsroom. A strong earthquake has struck Venezuela near the capital, Caracas. We'll have the latest. Donald Trump is opening the Great American State Fair with a rally in Washington, celebrating the country's 250th birthday.
1: Really exciting and historic is it to be here right now in this moment to celebrate America's 250th birthday.
0: We'll have the latest from the World Cup as Scotland struggle against Brazil. Also on the newsroom, whales have regional dialects. But is this sperm whale from the east side of the Mediterranean or the west? We'll give you the answer later on. Also later in the programme...
2: Kind of looks like somebody's just thrown glitter across the cosmos. This thing is teeming with stars.
0: Astronomers have taken the most detailed picture yet of the centre of the Milky Way. First, the latest world news.
3: BBC News with Neil Nunes. President Trump has had a fiery closed-door meeting with Republicans in the US Senate. He confronted them over a vote on Tuesday when four Republicans had joined Democrats in rebuking him over the Iran war. We get more from Yousef Taha.
4: The encounter comes as the Trump administration is asking Congress for an extra $88 billion, mostly for funding the Iran conflict. Several Republicans said Mr. Trump had engaged in a shouting match with the outgoing Republican Senator Bill Cassidy. Mr. Cassidy accused the president of not being forthright about the Iran war, saying the framework agreement he signed last week did not achieve any of his stated goals. He later said that he lost his temper after the president raised his voice and insulted him over his primary election loss last month to a Trump-backed challenger. Mr. Trump told reporters later that he did not like a few people.
3: The U.S. Secretary of State Marco Rubio has stressed to Gulf allies that Washington will not do anything to jeopardize their security in its talks with Iran. Speaking in Kuwait, Mr. Rubio was seeking to reassure allies who view a proposed peace deal with Iran as too soft. During the recent conflict, Iran repeatedly attacked U.S. military installations in neighboring states. Our Washington correspondent Daniel Bush is traveling with Mr. Rubio.
5: And what Rubio is doing behind closed doors is really reassuring these allies that this U.S.-Iran deal is in their best interest. And speaking with reporters, the Secretary of State has argued that this memorandum of understanding and this new round of talks that has just begun with the U.S. and Iran will lead to measures that will curb Iran's nuclear program, its influence over proxy groups in the region.
3: A strong earthquake has shaken parts of Venezuela. The epicenter of the 7.1 magnitude quake was to the west of the capital, Caracas. Our correspondent with more in the region is Will Grant.
6: We know that several buildings have been badly damaged. I've been speaking to one journalist who was inside quite a high-rise building at the time. She had to go down the stairs with her elderly mother as things were falling off the bookshelves and the neighbours were spilling out onto the streets. There is belief that entire buildings have been damaged, but we don't have a handle, nor have the authorities released any information on just how extensive that damage is yet.
3: That's the BBC's Will Grant. Three judges at the International Criminal Court who have been targeted by American sanctions are launching legal action to challenge them in a U.S. court. One of the judges, Kimberly Prost, said the sanctions imposed by the Trump administration constituted an attack on judicial independence and a threat to the ICC's work to deliver justice for the victims of crime. This is the world news from the BBC. The head of the World Health Organization has warned of a humanitarian disaster in the Sudanese city of El Obeid unless aid can reach people in need. El Obeid, a strategic city in South Kordofan State, has been encircled by the paramilitary rapid support forces, sparking fears of an imminent ground offensive. An unprecedented heat wave affecting much of Western Europe has seen a series of all-time temperature highs. France experienced its hottest day ever, and a new heat records for June have also been set in Britain and Spain. Our correspondent Bethany Bell has more.
7: Germany, where I am now, and Brussels and Belgium in general are bracing themselves because the heat wave hasn't peaked here yet. And it's expected here in Germany that they could see temperatures of above 40 degrees Celsius on Friday and Saturday, and that would break their June record as well. So there's a lot of concern here.
3: An international research team has detected different dialects in sperm whales on separate sides of the Mediterranean. Using recordings from underwater microphones, they showed that whales living in the eastern Mediterranean off Greece had developed a faster version of the vocal dialect than used by animals in the western basin around the Balearic Islands. At the World Cup, five-time champions Brazil have qualified top of Group C after sweeping aside Scotland 3-0. Vinicius Jr. scored two in the first half before Matheus Cunha added a third. They'll be joined by Morocco, who beat a spirited Haiti 4-2 despite having trailed twice. Haiti had already been eliminated. Scotland now only have a slender chance of qualifying for the knockouts as a third-place finisher. Earlier, Switzerland beat co-host Canada 2-1. Both teams qualify for the knockout phase. BBC News.
0: And this is Chris Berrow with the newsroom here on the BBC World Service. Well, as we come on air, we're getting reports of two simultaneous earthquakes in Venezuela. One measuring at 7.1 in magnitude struck west of the capital Caracas. It's understood that there's been extensive damage. Our America's correspondent Will Grant is following developments there. Will, I guess it's quite hard to get a handle on just how much damage there is so far. Can you give us the latest that you have?
6: It is a little tricky, but we do know that the Interior Minister, Diosdado Cabello, has been on state television and said that there are collapsed buildings in Caracas. So we're trying to find out exactly how many and whether or not people are trapped inside. Of course, we've seen images of emergency services on the scenes there. A tsunami warning has now been lifted. It was triggered for parts of the Caribbean, Aruba and Bonaire, and obviously for Venezuela itself. The tremors were felt as far away as the Colombian capital, Bogota, and it does seem that many thousands of residents of the Venezuelan capital, Caracas, remain outside their homes. Their buildings may have been cracked, or they may simply be too scared, fearful of aftershocks, to go back inside their apartments at this stage.
0: How well prepared is Venezuela for seismic activity? Because it's not the first time.
6: It's far from the first time. There's a combination, really, of parts of a place like Caracas that are very well prepared with modern buildings, sort of well resistant for earthquakes and built up to code. And obviously whole swathes of the city that are very informally built, creeping up the hillsides of the Avila National Park, the well-known shanty towns, the barrios, that where homes are made of brick, were essentially brick shacks. And there's plenty of parts of the city that are very vulnerable to earthquakes. It's just a question at this stage of working out how much of those have been affected.
0: And is the emergency service response quite good in these kinds of situations there? Is the access good?
6: Again, it's relative. I mean, the economic crisis in Venezuela over recent years has meant everything has been stretched to breaking point. Ambulance services, fire services, all these sorts of things are not once what they once were, as the sort of oil money ran out at the during the Maduro regime. Things, I think, have been improving a little in recent years in terms of the economy, and they're certainly well-trained. They are very, very experienced in that regard. So I think there is good personnel on the ground, and then it's just a question of whether or not they've been dispatched correctly and efficiently to the right parts of town.
0: OK, we'll leave it there. Thank you for joining us live on the newsroom. Will Grant, our America's correspondent, and we'll keep you updated on that developing situation here on the BBC World Service. And you're listening to The Newsroom with me, Chris Berrow. And next, the English language has different dialects. Some might say howdy instead of hello, for example. And scientists have discovered that whales also have their own regional dialects. That's right. Now, this is the sound of a sperm whale recorded off the coast of Ibiza. Quite gentle, really. This is the sound of a sperm whale from the eastern Mediterranean next. recorded with an underwater microphone. It says here from the Hellenic Trenches, which sounds very low down, doesn't it? So sperm whales living on the opposite side of the Mediterranean have these distinct vocal dialects. And crucially, sperm whales will only help out fellow whales if they have the same dialect as them. The study's co-author is Luke Rendell from the University of St Andrews in Scotland. He's been speaking to my colleague Regina Vijanathan.
8: Sperm whales' social sounds are vocalizations that we call coders, and they're kind of stereotyped patterns of clicks, like the shave and a haircut coded knock that people do on doors and things like that. So they sound very distinctive. And what we showed by recording a lot of these in different parts of the Mediterranean is that actually, whereas we previously thought that all of the Mediterranean had one vocal dialect, one set of patterns that they used, in actual fact, there's a subgroup that live in the east that have developed their own version of that dialect that's clearly related to the Western one, but is also distinctively modified from it. So it gives us an illustration of how the dialects that we know about in sperm whales around the world kind of come to be and how that cultural evolution happens.
9: What does that tell us about sperm whales more broadly then?
8: It tells us that their vocal dialects appear to develop in isolation. So when a group becomes somehow separated from the other, so there is a distinct gap between the population in the east and the population in the west, while males do appear to travel between the two populations, so they don't diverge genetically very much, there's a very clear difference in their behavior. So it tells us that behavioral patterns structure populations before the genetics do. It tells us that these behavioral patterns develop very slowly, because we think sperm whales have been in the Mediterranean for around 20,000 years. So the entire span of human history, it has taken them to evolve one new dialect culturally. In the Mediterranean, we have a kind of petri dish where we know the population is quite small and quite isolated.
9: And what are they communicating about then with these clicks?
8: We think that it serves to help sperm whales identify other animals that they might want to cooperate with. So they might want to join up in a group and defend against predators together or something like that. And you can think of it as like, if a Welsh person goes to a foreign country and meets another person with a Welsh accent, they're almost certainly going to have a conversation about it and may end up cooperating more than they would with people with other accents, for example. It has a similar kind of purpose for sperm whales.
0: That's the study's co-author, Luke Rendell, from the University of St Andrews in Scotland. And that's definitely happened to me. We went on holiday to Spain once and our next-door neighbours were there on the beach. Very weird. Let's catch up with the latest from the Men's Football World Cup now. And it's been a night of mixed emotions, it's fair to say, for two of the teams. It was a slight disaster for Scotland. They were beaten 3-0 by Brazil in Miami. Whereas the co-host Canada, well, they were beaten 2-1 by Switzerland, but they still go through to the knockout round for the first time ever as runners-up in Group B. And Canadian fans, they were pretty happy about it.
10: Canada won their first ever game in the last game. Amazing. Put up a really good performance there.
11: We lost, but I feel like we won. We've never been to the knockouts.
12: It was a great performance, especially in the second half. I wish we did not lose this game.
13: Yeah. We would have loved a win, but they did play great, and it was fun to watch.
14: I'm sad they didn't tie.
0: It says here that they were jubilant. They didn't sound that jubilant, though, did they? Isaac Fannin joins us now live from Vancouver, our sports correspondent. And Isaac, you were at the Switzerland-Canada match, so what was the vibe afterwards like?
15: Yeah, it's really interesting. I think in that selection of boxes, it probably didn't put across that. People were genuinely, obviously, disappointed to see their team lose and obviously lose the opportunity to stay in Canada. But I think there was a pride at the way in which they had put on such a good fight. Canada have never gotten this far at a World Cup. They'd never won a match before their game against Qatar. So I think after the match, there was definitely a sense of, yeah, we may have lost, but listen, this is the best Canadian men's football has ever been, and it can only get better. They're now in the knockout phase. They're going to be waiting to find out who they'll play. It's a shame that they're not going to be staying in Vancouver. They'll play their knockout round of 32 match in Los Angeles. But I think there is definitely a sense of, do you know what? We are just so happy to see our team competitive on the world stage.
0: My esteemed colleague Wendy Urquhart was supporting Scotland in the Scotland-Brazil match, and for some reason her telly was 20 seconds ahead of mine, so I knew what was happening in advance, and it didn't sound like it was going well all the time. 3-0 down to Brazil. But Brazil are a good side, though, so was everybody just a bit too hopeful about that result?
15: Well, it was just one of those. It's football, you know. You never know that when you know, it might surprise you. And I think Scotland, with the vibe of the team and the fans who have, you know, taken America by storm, first in Boston and then exactly going in Miami, I think they've become the darlings of everyone who has watched them. And I think there was a hope that they could go into the match against Brazil needing to not get thumped and potentially go far in this competition. Now, though, they have a nervous wait because that 3-0 defeat to Brazil means that they are currently sixth. Let me explain to you how the group stage works. Mm. So eight of the third-place teams qualify for the round of 32. And so at the moment, it's done on the table, and Scotland are sixth in the table. And the six teams below them, so there are 12 groups overall, and the teams that are third, they still have yet to play. So Scotland will be waiting nervously to see the results and hoping that some teams will do them a favour. But, yeah, that result against Brazil did not go very well for them.
0: OK, so not fully game over. And there was another game that took place at the same time, which I think it hadn't happened that much so far in this World Cup. Morocco and Haiti. And it looked like, I didn't see much of it, a really interesting game.
15: Yeah, fantastic game. So all the games are going to be taking place simultaneously because it's the final group matches. And so, yes, Haiti surprisingly took the lead. Morocco pegged them back, went 2-1 up, and then Morocco pegged them back and went 1-1, and then Haiti went 2-1 up, Wilson Isidore scoring a sensational goal. Unfortunately for them, they could not hold on to get their first ever win at a World Cup. Morocco coming back to beat them 4-2. Brilliant performance, though, by Haiti, who will leave this tournament, even though they've lost all three of their matches at the World Cup. They've had some tough opposition, obviously playing Brazil, Scotland and Morocco. Really, really difficult opposition. So they'll leave this tournament definitely with their head held high. Brilliant performance by them. We weren't expecting too much from them, but they pushed Morocco, who are African champions, all the way.
0: And just briefly, Isaac, I know you know these sort of things. You were mentioning that the matches are happening simultaneously. Is that to maintain the excitement of who's in and who's out? Is that the reason behind that?
15: Exactly. So it's to give every team that's playing an opportunity so they know. I think a few years ago that two teams, I think Austria and West Germany, played in a match where they both knew they needed to win 1-0 and that would leave them, that would send them through. And so they got rid of that. And so the last group games, they make sure everyone plays together so everyone knows exactly what they have to do and they can't collude to get the result that everyone needs. So that's why they all play together at the same time.
0: And you'd know that. Our correspondent Isaac Fannin joining us live from Vancouver. Thank you so much for keeping us across the World Cup action. Now, let's return to our top story, those reported twin earthquakes in Venezuela. It's understood that the epicentre was west of the capital, Caracas. Our reporter Vanessa Silva is there.
16: I'm in the center of the city where a lot of buildings are without power, electricity, after the earthquake that hit the north of Venezuela around 6 in the afternoon today. A lot of people are trying to look how to go back to their homes. The metro system is completely closed, all the stations. So it was just at the time that people were getting out the works before even that. Today is a holiday day here in Caracas, Venezuela. All the structure shakes very strong in the capital. In my home, I can see how many things fell down and broken in my building. And one of my neighborhood, she fell down and break her arms. I don't know at this moment if how many victims are, but we can see videos coming from social media, from infrastructure collapses in the city. And the news will be coming on in the next hours.
0: Vanessa Silva there with that report, and any updates that we get we will share with you here on the BBC World Service. Now it's over to Washington, where celebrations for the United States' 250th birthday have officially begun. Now, the 4th of July this year marks 2.5 centuries since the adoption of the Declaration of Independence in 1776, and President Trump has just opened the Great American State Fair in Washington, which is described as a 16-day exposition across the capital, celebrating various aspects of American culture and history. And just before we came on air with the programme, I spoke to our correspondent who was at that event, Hal Griffith.
17: It's a mixture of nostalgia, talking about the USA's 250-year history, and pulling on that thought of a state fair and childhood memories that some people have. And then, yes, it's also got the hallmarks of a Trump rally, lots of MAGA hats, plenty of stars and stripes, and people anticipating the main act of the president himself, who, after some musicians pulled out, is at the top of this bill.
0: Yeah, just tell us what the festivities will involve over the next few days. And it seems like the celebration's gone for weeks.
17: Yeah, 16 days altogether in what, well, one person from the stage described would be the most epic party in all American history. What does it mean? Well, it means lots of stalls on the mall between the monument and Capitol Hill. And then events like this, where people come out and cheer, hear some singing and get all patriotic together. If you want to spend $20 on a roast turkey or on maybe some pretzels, then there's lots of food from around America on offer as well. So as I said, it's drawing on that sort of sense of nostalgia and patriotism, but there are political overtones and a military overtone as well. In fact, we just had a B-2 bomber fly overhead at the end of one song, and the words military might come up on the screen, showing American military dominance and sending that message that America sees itself as the most powerful country in the world still.
0: You mentioned some of the music acts that dropped out in the run-up to this event. Just tell us a little bit about some of the replacements and some of the people who are still in the event, because not everybody dropped out.
17: No, not everyone. We've just been hearing from New York tenor Christopher Macchio. He was performing Hallelujah as that bomber flew overhead. We've also got some country singers, but no one will be as popular, dare I say, as that main act, President Trump later on. Another singer who'll be here to celebrate the 90s later in the week will be Vanilla Ice. But as I said, it's got far more of a sort of political sense and a patriotic sense than a music festival here. It's talking about America from a certain position, from the right, really, seeing it as the land of the brave and a country of military might, rather than maybe more nuanced than a celebration of American diversity.
0: Obviously, people who have turned up will probably be supportive of the event, but what does the country think of this overall? I guess perhaps there's a bit of a mixed bag there.
17: Yeah, as you say, anyone who's come here to be part of it is probably going to be hugely supportive of that message and of President Trump when he takes to the stage. And as I look out, we're definitely seeing thousands here, so they have managed to fill the allocation and bring people to DC. Bumped into some people who are visiting from out of state, and while they weren't sure exactly who was on the bill, they knew that President Trump was going to be here. So they are definitely drawing in a crowd, but not everyone. And this is not a moment of great unity within America. We know that approval ratings are low and that support for the war in Iran is low as well. We've seen that play out within Congress today with some Republican senators questioning the president on the ongoing action and the situation in Iran. So it's not a moment of national unity, although that's the message that is being given from the stage.
0: Hal Griffith there in Washington, D.C. Now, a documentary called Jail Time Records was a big winner at this month's Tribeca Festival in New York. It tells the story of what's believed to be the first recording studio inside an African prison. Now, the creators want to show it to inmates at the New Bell Prison in Cameroon, where it was filmed. From New York, Tom Brook reports.
18: It's being called a documentary musical. The film Jail Time Records spotlights what the filmmakers claim is the very first recording studio inside a prison on the African continent. Shot over several years at the overcrowded New Bell Prison in Cameroon, it shows how music, through the recording studio, has become a powerful force within the jail. My life for life. DNA Roach co-directed the documentary.
19: Basically, the film follows the life of three artists that gather around the recording studio. So it shows the music process, it shows excerpts of their life, intimate confessions and musical moments.
18: For co-director Steve Happy, who was himself incarcerated at one point in the prison, the recording studio and the music give the prisoners a sense of self-esteem and empowerment while behind bars.
20: For me, the beautiful thing about it is this instrument of resistance. It's this instrument where we can really record memories, where we can really share like friendship, love, and our voices can be heard, even like going through healing.
18: The documentary has won support from some influential figures in the film industry, including top New Zealand filmmaker Taika Waititi.
1: The music that comes out of there is amazing, and I think just in terms of the power of art in relation to redemption and what that can mean to someone who, you know, some of these people are in prison for life. I think having an outlet is an incredibly powerful and humane thing.
18: While the recording studio has met with the approval of the prison authorities, not everyone might be happy with a film documenting a prison recording studio that could be seen as celebrating music that's come from hardened criminals. DNA Roach again.
21: What do you say to people who are uncomfortable with that?
19: The process we're doing is a rehabilitation process, basically. Like, we enter the prison without any judgment, and it's the only way we can really approach this kind of work. And also, music, as any creative process, is also a way of self-discovery, going within yourself and maybe coming to terms with things you've done and hopefully changing.
18: This month, the team behind Jail Time Records brought their film to New York City, where it had its world premiere at the Tribeca Festival. Since winning 3 awards at the festival, including the Best Documentary Feature, it's been on an upward trajectory. For the filmmakers, the hope is that the concept of a recording studio inside a prison can spread to other countries and other institutions. DNA Roach.
19: Our dream is for the project to expand to as many prisons as possible, to kind of build as many studios as possible and create this opportunity for more people.
18: In the wake of its Tribeca Festival success, the filmmakers want their documentary to reach audiences, including inmates at the Newbell Prison in Cameroon, where the film was shot. The jail was built to house just 800 prisoners, but now 6,000 live there. So this film will highlight not just the creative talents of these prisoners, but also the overcrowded conditions in which they live.
0: Tom Brooke with that report. Astronomers have taken the most detailed photograph yet of the centre of the Milky Way, with more than 60 million stars in a single picture. The European Space Agency says the level of detail could open a new chapter in the search for planets beyond our solar system. We heard more from Scotland's Astronomer Royal, Professor Catherine Haymans.
2: This is an absolutely gorgeous image, well worth a quick image search for Euclid Milky Way. You are going to be staring into the heart of our own Milky Way galaxy. And if you're not in a position to image search right now, let me describe it to you. So it kind of looks like somebody's just thrown glitter across the cosmos. This thing is teeming with stars. And you can see these bright blue stars. These are young baby stars. There are red, older, deader stars in there. But the defining feature of this image is this kind of swirling, golden, cloudy fuzziness. And that is the gas and the dust that's at the heart of our galaxy. And you can zoom in on the image and you'll see some of these clouds are brightly lit up. These are nebulae that are creating brand new stars. And some of the other clouds are really sort of dark and looming. And these are cold gas clouds that are sort of blocking out the light from everything behind them. But gravity is pulling them together, heating them up. And in the future, new stars will be forming there as well. What's really special about Euclid is it has this really wide view. So this patch of sky that we're looking at here, I want you to imagine you're holding your arm outstretched and you've got your 2 fingers pointed up. So this patch of sky is about the size of your 2 fingernails and a bit of the top of your finger. You might think that's a small patch of sky, but in astronomy terms, that's a big patch of sky. Now, Euclid managed to do that in a day. It would have taken 270 times longer to do that with the Hubble Space Telescope. And that's just because Euclid's got this really wide view of the universe. And because it's up above the Earth's atmosphere, which makes everything blurred out when we look with our telescopes from the ground, we can resolve all of the details of the stars in this dense region of our own Milky Way galaxy.
0: Scotland's Astronomer Royal, Professor Catherine Haymans, and that picture is well worth looking up. It's amazing. And that's it for now from the newsroom.
22: We're glad to have you with us. In half an hour, the documentary tells the history of penalty shootouts.
23: The penalty kick is football in its purest form. Just a ball, a goal, a shooter and a goalkeeper.
24: I remember taking one at the WEFCON. It was very nerve-wracking, but once it hits the back of the net, the feeling's amazing.
22: Then you can hear Outlook.
25: As her mother lay dying, Judy King made her a promise.
3: to finish a decades-long fight to recover a suitcase full of artwork from Terezin concentration camp, where her mother had survived the Holocaust and fallen in love.
22: And at 3:30 GMT, the food chain finds out what to eat for a good night's sleep.
4: We've seen in multiple research now that individuals who have better dietary quality have a lower risk of developing sleep difficulties later in their life. And so, yes, there's a definite association between what you eat during the day and how you sleep at night.
22: This is the BBC World Service.
5: This is the BBC World Service, and coming up after the news, the global story. Children's skincare has created a multi-billion dollar industry, prompting regulators to investigate concerns that anti-aging products are being targeted specifically toward young people. So when a young person's skin is monetized, how harmful can it be? Join me, Asma Khalid, in 2 minutes.
6: BBC News with Neil Nunes. President Trump has had a fiery closed-door meeting with Republicans in the U.S. Senate, where he confronted senators over a vote on Tuesday when four Republicans joined Democrats in rebuking him over the Iran war. Several Republicans said Mr. Trump had engaged in a shouting match with the outgoing Republican Senator Bill Cassidy, who challenged him over his stated war goals. Zimbabwe's Senate has overwhelmingly approved a bill that will allow President Emmerson Mnangagwa to stay in office until 2030. The bill also includes provision for the president to be elected by parliament rather than by direct popular vote. Two strong earthquakes in quick succession have shaken parts of Venezuela. The epicenters were to the west of the capital, Caracas. Many residents there evacuated buildings, some of which have been badly damaged. An unprecedented heat wave affecting much of Western Europe has seen a series of all-time temperature highs. France experienced its hottest day ever, with the temperature hitting almost 41 Celsius in Paris. The head of the World Health Organization has warned of a humanitarian disaster in the Sudanese city of El Obeid unless aid can reach people in need. The strategic city has been encircled by the paramilitary rapid support forces. At the World Cup, five-time champions Brazil have qualified top of Group C after sweeping aside Scotland 3-0. They'll be joined by Morocco, who beat a spirited Haiti 4-2. Haiti had already been eliminated. Earlier, Switzerland beat co-hosts Canada 2-1 and Bosnia and Herzegovina defeated Qatar 3-1. And Malaysia is in the midst of what's been dubbed a durian tsunami, as bumper harvests of the pungent fruit have led to a huge oversupply. Prices have tumbled dramatically. BBC News.
7: Hey guys, get ready with me for bed. I have had a very stressful day at school, so this is needed.
5: In this TikTok video, you see Ellie Mae, a young girl, not even yet a teenager, showing off her multi-step skincare routine. Her face is dewy and smooth as she holds product after product up to the camera and applies it expertly. The video has thousands of likes.
7: They smell so good and they're so refreshing. I actually love them so much.
5: She's part of what some are calling the Sephora Kids generation. Young children now using sophisticated products that were once only the domain of adults. Many of these kids go on social media to show off their haul from some of the biggest and most expensive beauty brands in the world, which has recently prompted industry regulators to investigate claims that some brands are using young influencers to sell products to other children. But it's not just an ethical issue. There's a growing concern from healthcare professionals that this desire to have a flawless complexion is leading some young people to use anti-aging serums that could damage their skin. Some dermatologists and psychologists are so worried they've created a new term for this all: cosmetic orexia. From the BBC, I'm Asma Khalid in Washington, D.C. And today on The Global Story, the kidfluencers selling us younger skin.
25: My name's Ruth Clegg. I'm the BBC's health and wellbeing reporter.
5: Ruth, welcome to The Global Story. First time you're joining us, so thanks so much.
25: Thanks so much for having me today, Asma. I'm really excited to talk.
5: So I will say, Ruth, anecdotally, it does seem to me like we see a lot of young people focused on skincare earlier than they were perhaps in my days. Maybe that kind of interest started when you were a teenager, I will say, when I was growing up in the 90s. And so I get the sense, you know, if you walk into, say, a Sephora shop here in the United States, you'll see a lot of young girls. And why I wanted to talk to you is your reporting isn't just based on the vibes, right? I say I walk into Sephora, I notice something. You've dug into this all. And I want to know why you wanted to report this out. I'm curious why this story caught your attention.
25: It's resonated with me for a while, just because it's been such a kind of growing phenomenon over the past couple of years. And it has been that kind of sense of, is this a normal thing that we understand and can relate to as older women? Yeah. Or is this something completely different? And I think you can look at it in so many different ways and see in some respects, like you say, young kids going to Sephora and trying out makeup. But at the same time, we've got dermatologists, psychologists, even regulators across the world getting involved, trying to kind of slow down this ever-growing market of children's skincare. And the fallout that we're beginning to see, which I've detailed in my reporting, is the impact that we're seeing on children's skin, for a start, and their mental health. And part of that is intertwined inevitably by the fact that this trend is absolutely booming on social media. TikTok alone, 64 million hits when it comes to children and skincare.
5: 64 million?
25: Yeah.
5: Wow.
25: So it's such a huge global phenomenon. Which
5: is it a content curiosity or is it also bringing in dollars?
25: Some analysts say it's worth about $1.5 billion at the moment.
5: $1.5 billion. Okay.
25: Yeah. $1.5 billion when it incorporates children's skincare and children's cosmetics.
5: And how young are we talking about?
25: Well, type in children and skincare into any social media engine and you'll be inundated with videos of young children, some as young as 3 and 4 years old, and they're following these multi-step skincare routines, and there are even face masks for 3-year-olds
5: who already have that baby skin, to be clear.
25: Yes.
5: I have a young child, they have that luxuriously soft skin, so that's wild.
25: Yeah, like one of the dermatologists I spoke to said the irony of all this is at that age, never can you have more beautiful, soft, perfect skin in the sense of you've got a really good skin barrier and it's plump and it's healthy and it's shining. I mean, what I would give for a 10-year-old skin with this face, I would give a lot.
5: So I want to ask you a lot more about the industry itself, Ruth, because I've got a lot of questions. But I know that you have also been speaking to one young girl in particular by the name of Ellie May.
25: Yeah.
5: Can you tell us more about her and why you decided to meet with her and to follow her story?
25: Well, I thought it was really important while reporting on this to not just kind of look at the trend, it's to really try and understand it and try to speak to children and young people who are actively involved in the trend and are enjoying it. So I got hold of Ellie May. I met her through TikTok and through her mum. And we began chatting, and she is 13 years old, but she started using and advertising skincare when she was 8 years old. And speaking to Ellie May, when we were chatting, just the two of us, she was a lot quieter.
8: And what do you like about doing all the skincare stuff, Ellie?
9: It's like, I don't know. It's just because I feel like everyone on social media does it. So, like, it kind of, like, influences, like, people to do it because it looks fun.
25: And then... But when she's on camera and she's kind of doing her videos, she is very smooth. She is charismatic.
9: My routine at the moment is I wash my face in the mornings, put a good moisturiser on, do light makeup for school, and then when I come home from school, I clean my face. Sometimes I'll use serums and blemish patches if I need to, and definitely always a lip balm.
25: She can really kind of talk about a product and how much she loves the product. She's quite funny. She says she's very much herself.
10: I got my face roller out. And, like, I'm not even joking, this face roller is one of the best face rollers ever.
25: She seems really natural.
10: I love it so much. Like, they're such a good combination. Like, they last for ages. And, like, I haven't ran out of it. And that's just me saying bye.
25: And you can tell she's genuinely enjoying being on camera. And her mum explains to me that this began in COVID as a bit of fun.
11: We were stuck indoors. And I think a lot of people were in the same sort of situation. Like, a lot of people were just doing it for fun, and everyone was on TikTok back then. Like, even my mum was doing TikTok videos. Yeah.
25: And at that point, Ellie Mae had seen some of her friends who were into skincare, and so she just started posting videos about it. And what became as a bit of fun started to grow rapidly, and they were getting contacts from other brands.
11: I just feel like we started to take it more serious when we saw that actually quite a lot of people were interested, and we would start going out. Like, we would get people coming up to us and saying, oh, can we have a picture? And to us, we're just like, what? You know, like, you want a picture with us?
25: And then they started to think that actually this is actually becoming something that could turn into something quite lucrative. And she says she gets a lot out of it. She loves the amount of followers she has. She's got 330,000 followers alone on TikTok. Mm. And it's become something that's not just about Ellie Mae posting things. Her mum posts things. And speaking to both of them, they explain that actually the mum says it's changed their lives.
11: I just think the life that it's given my kids, the experiences that they get, like VIP day, and staying in hotels and getting VIP access to theme parks, and just the experiences that we would have never ever had before. Mm-hmm. That I for me, I just think our lives are so different now.
25: And they've gone from being able to afford a lot more than what they'd been able to. And a mum says that she's now got 6 children, and being influencers has helped make them more financially stable, so she can even have that amount of children. That's helped, she says, grow her family to a certain degree.
12: So they're making money off the content, to be clear, Ruth?
25: Yes. Yeah.
12: How much?
25: So the whole family are now influencers, and their accounts have got accounts across TikTok, Instagram, Snapchat, and across their different accounts, they're making around $70,000 a year. And some of that comes from Ellie Mae and her posting about skincare.
12: Okay. Wow.
25: Yeah, so it's a good income. It's a good income.
12: Ruth, you say that we are seeing an increasing trend of young girls using skincare and makeup products. And as we talked about at the outset here, in some ways, there's nothing entirely new about young girls and young women experimenting, but it sounds like the degree to which this is happening, you're saying, feels new, the sophistication of products. And I want to get a sense from you of how concerned are dermatologists and experts about this goal for flawless skin?
25: Well, there is definitely growing concern among dermatologists and psychologists and even regulators. And a dermatologist and a psychologist over in Italy have coined a new term in their research called cosmeticorexia. Cosmeticorexia refers to young people from a young age having an obsession with trying to achieve this flawless skin, and that leads to an obsessive use of cosmetic products.
12: Huh.
25: And what this dermatologist found when he was researching it, he interviewed 55 of his patients aged between 8 and 14 years old, and he found that there were common themes that kind of pointed towards signs of cosmeticorexia, which were using around or above 10 products a day.
12: 10 products a day?
25: Yeah.
12: Wow.
25: Having an obsession with their mobile phone to the point where it was seen as kind of phone addiction, where they were addicted to looking at social media. And crucially, they were not leaving the house, socialising, meeting even members of their family, even going to school, without having gone through their skincare routine and put on a full face of makeup.
12: Wow. Ruth, that's sad a bit. You're saying they're not even meeting members of their own family, or they don't feel comfortable with going out with just their natural skin.
25: Yeah. One of the psychologists said that they felt, at the ages of 8 or 9 years old, a sense of shame and embarrassment. Because they would look at what they were seeing online and see this flawless skin, this Korean glass skin look, and look at themselves, feel like they didn't meet that beauty aesthetic. And then at such a young age, he said it was really worrying that these children were feeling a sense of shame for not, in his words, and how they describe themselves, for not looking beautiful enough.
12: That term, cosmetic orexia, it's quite a provocative term. Is it really a diagnosis, or is it just a new label for an old problem? you know, perhaps to garner attention around the issue.
25: Yeah, that's a really good point. It is a very new term. It's just recently been coined. There's no diagnostic criteria.
12: There's no diagnostic criteria. Okay.
25: No.
12: And in addition to those three concerns you outlined, are the actual products causing harm at all to young people using them? I mean, a lot of these products are anti-aging products, retinol. I'm curious if, I don't know. I mean, look, if people are just putting moisturizers on their skin, a part of me wonders, like, yes, that might affect young girls' self-confidence and appearance as they go out, but is it actually harmful or not to the skin?
25: Well, a lot of these products, like you say, have got anti-aging ingredients in them, and they're called, like, active ingredients. That's the likes of retinol, vitamin C, niacinamide. And a lot of these products have these in, and active ingredients are basically ones that change the form of the cells in the skin. So they help with anti-aging, but they can be quite dangerous for younger skin. Dermatologists have told me that they've seen some young clients coming in with retinol burn, where they've actually burnt their skin using these products.
12: Oh, wow.
25: And some of the other ingredients in these products sound harmless enough, and this is what dermatologists have told me, like some of the botanicals, like lavender oil or white tea, and it sounds lovely, but what their concern is and what they're seeing is that these can cause contact allergies because they shouldn't be put on young skin that's still developing. And contact allergies are basically where you develop an allergy to a certain ingredient, which can mean long-term you can't use that cosmetic, that product again in the future. So these creams can have long-term effects if used on young skin.
12: Ruth, I'm wondering if young children are seeing these products on the shelves and just buying them because they want to, or if skincare brands are actively marketing some of these products to young customers.
25: It's definitely a mixture of both. It's definitely young girls who are seeing products that are marketed towards the older age groups who love the sight of them, the colours on them and some of the ingredients, and they're buying them and or getting their parents to buy them. But there are also brands that are targeting younger children. There's a brand that puts K-pop demon hunters all over their packaging to try and attract a certain age group. And the brands that are targeting the younger children would say that we're putting safe ingredients in. We're not putting the likes of retinol and anti-aging ingredients in, and we're just trying to attract them because taking care of your skin is a good thing, and we want to see, you know, young people understand the dangers of not taking care of your skin. But then there's obviously the criticism that young children are perhaps being involved in something they don't need to be involved in at such a young age.
12: Yeah, Ruth, I mean, the counter to some of the concerns here is, look, I'm in my 40s now, and I will say candidly, I wish I had realized the importance of taking care of my skin more when I was younger. There wasn't as much of a conversation, I felt, around this, hey, even when I was in my 20s. And isn't there an argument that perhaps it's a good thing to teach young people how to look after their skin from a young age?
25: Yeah, I definitely think there's a lot of people that say that's a good thing. And dermatologists say that actually young people putting SPF on their skin
12: I didn't wear sunscreen nearly as much as I should have. Yeah. I realise that now.
25: Oh, my God. I wish I'd been putting sunscreen on. I remember being quite cocky, thinking, well, I'm not getting burnt, so it's fine. Little did I know that I would have skin like this now. But I think there is definitely a growing awareness that children can look after their skin. I think there's that line between following a very basic skincare routine to maintain skin health and then using 10, 15 products on a daily basis.
12: So, Ruth, as we've seen this increased consumption of skincare products among young customers, are brands, skincare brands, actively sending their products to young content creators like Ellie Mae to advertise? I'm curious what the nexus is between being a young child influencer, let's say, in this market, and the brands themselves. Is there a connectivity?
25: There is definitely a connection, and you do see a lot of young girls on social media saying they are brand ambassadors, but it's very different between a young girl saying they're a brand ambassador and the company using them as a brand ambassador. So the companies that I've contacted, many of them didn't get back to me, but a source closely associated with Drunk Elephant, a really well-known skincare brand, they said that they are not a youth-focused brand and they don't target under-18s and they don't use brand ambassadors. I don't want to go as far as say that brands, from what I can categorically say, are sending their products to young people, but young people are definitely using them and describing themselves as brand ambassadors.
13: You mentioned a moment ago this term cosmetorexia. Is that a term that is being taken seriously in the industry? Are there any calls to look into this further, any calls for regulation?
25: I think when you say the term cosmeticorexia, I think that term in itself is something relatively new, but there is concern within the industry about the amount of young children who are becoming involved and using these multi

0: Sephora and Benefit, investigating whether LVMH has been targeting children under the age of 10 and using them as micro-influencers online.
1: The investigation reflects concerns growing across Europe.
2: Among the alleged practices, companies using young influencers to promote their products.
3: These regulators claiming these practices are linked to the broader issue of cosmetic orexia.
0: And that investigation is ongoing. I contacted LVMH, who said they're cooperating with the Italian authorities, and they maintain that they do not specifically target young people and they only work with influencers over the age of 18. And also in Connecticut, the Attorney General there has been basically investigating and raising awareness and raising his concerns for a good couple of years about Sephora and the attraction that it's got with young children.
4: Attorney General William Tong accused the company of marketing adult anti-aging products to kids.
0: He's reached an agreement with Sephora, and Sephora has said that they're adopting new safeguards regarding the marketing of the anti-aging products specifically at kids. And they are now requiring all employees who assist consumers in their shops to be educated and trained on what products are safe for young children, children under 13 in particular. And they're also saying that they will start to put on their website which products are suitable for those children under 13.
5: So it seems like there is some momentum globally to regulate or to at least address the issue of younger children using some of these skincare products. And it seems like they are trying to possibly hold businesses accountable for what children are buying and using.
0: Mm-hmm.
5: And I imagine, Ruth, there are going to be people listening to our conversation wondering, well, isn't some of this about parental responsibility? I mean, here in the United States, to my knowledge, we don't penalize companies that sell junk food, even though obesity is a huge problem in the United States, for example. But it sounds like a lot of the effort around regulation has been targeted towards businesses. And I'm curious if you've heard any pushback about that, because there are many things that children may buy and use, at least here in the United States, where we don't necessarily go after the company.
0: Yes, so some skincare brands a couple of years ago were a lot more active in this market when it comes to children and skincare, and were putting on their websites about the kind of products that were more suitable for a children's skincare regime. But you're still talking a multi-step, expensive skincare regime. But there was a lot of widespread criticism. So some of those companies have stepped back a bit and said, we're not focusing our products on young people, and we're very much more an adult, older skincare range. But in some respects, the horse has bolted. These products are out there. Children are using them. They are seeing these brightly coloured packages. They want them. And you're seeing that very much on social media, that whether brands like it or not, young children are getting hold of these products and their parents are helping them. And they're using them and saying how good these things are.
5: I can't help but acknowledge that women's bodies have always been big business. You know, you can go back to the 90s. There was an obsession around being as thin as possible. Fast forward to the 2000s, you know, we saw a lot of focus on having big lips, tiny waist. Now the focus may be on being young forever, but it's always been a money-making business. Is the difference now that young girls are being monetized? I mean, it strikes me that Ellie Mae has taken on a role as a moneymaker, and this is not just in regards to the companies whose products, right, that she may be using, but it's she's making money for her family, you say, and she's only 13.
0: Yeah, I think that is definitely one of the differences. And I think one of those, what it comes down to in some respects, is that the platform is there to make money from. So the likes of Ellie Mae and other influencers have got something there in their bedrooms that they can easily post on and post on social media, and money can be made from it. And it's not seen as like kind of child labor to a certain degree by the families who are doing this, because it's something that Ellie Mae does as a hobby. Her mum is really proud of Ellie Mae, and she says that she's watched her daughter's confidence.

0: acceptance grow and grow.
1: Have you had criticism from other people about kind of having your, you know, your children on socials and that kind of thing, doing skincare?
2: Yeah, 100%.
0: And she says she's been criticised in the past for her daughter unboxing various creams that have got retinol in, but she is very adamant that her daughter doesn't use them.
2: And people are seeing you doing unboxing and they're seeing all these, like, skincare and these products. I think they just think that's all for Ellie, and it's not the case. It's we're just showing what skincare we've got.
0: Her mum, Sophie, says that she monitors the skincare that she uses, that they don't use any harsh products like retinol on her daughter's skin. And they also monitor her social media accounts. They make sure that what she's putting out there is kind of age appropriate.
2: There has been comments about having the kids on social media and is it worth it and do I see the dangers? But we have our own things in place. So, like schools, they would never have their school logos on show or just like little things in place.
0: And she says that it's really, really helped their family. She's an influencer herself. She involves her whole family in posts.
2: You know, when you, like, sometimes I sit and think, am I doing the right thing? And but then There's just so much around it that I think it will always be, is it the right thing, is it not, you know?
0: So it's seen as something that's a hobby, but also something that makes money.
2: I think if you're being safe with it and you have them things in place, then I think it's okay. But I do think if you're doing social media and you do have children, there's a lot to think about.
0: From a society perspective, it feels that we're entering new territory in the sense that we now live in the digital world or alongside the digital world. And you could say that young girls, children, teenagers, adults who make money on these digital platforms are not just surviving online, they're thriving online. But then there are huge questions that are coming from the likes of dermatologists and psychologists that then say, is this not another circus for young children to perform in? And actually, when it comes to reality, because reality is there, and even if you can exist in a digital world for hours and hours a day, you still have to face reality. Can that then translate into making money and surviving in the real world?
3: Well, thank you, Ruth, for joining us. I really appreciate it. It was such a pleasure to speak with you.
0: Thank you for having me.
3: That was Ruth Clegg, the BBC's health and well-being reporter. And by the way, if you appreciated our show today, then I should recommend checking us out as a podcast. That's right. The Global Story is available every weekday wherever you listen to your favorite shows. Thanks, as always, for tuning in, and we'll talk to you again soon.
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7: 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I'm the former captain of the South African national team. As we head towards the knockout stage of the World Cup, I'll be looking at the agony and the ecstasy of the penalty shootout.
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8: At 1 GMT, this is Chris Barrow with the newsroom. Two earthquakes have struck Venezuela, with the epicentre near the capital Caracas.
9: A lot of buildings are without power, electricity after the earthquake that hit.
8: Donald Trump is opening the Great American State Fair with a rally in Washington, celebrating the country's 250th birthday.
10: Really exciting and historic is it to be here right now, in this moment, to celebrate America's 250th birthday.
8: We'll have the latest from the World Cup as co-hosts Canada lose but still go through, and Scotland have a nervous wait to find out their fate. Also on the newsroom, whales have regional dialects. But is this sperm whale from the east side of the Mediterranean or the west? And later on,
11: Yoko Ono had got involved and they grew their hair. And then Strawberry Fields came out.
8: First the news.
12: BBC News with Neil Nunes. President Trump has had a fiery closed-door meeting with Republicans in the U.S. Senate, where he confronted them over a vote on Tuesday when four Republicans joined Democrats in rebuking him over the Iran war. More details from Howell Griffith.
13: The president's daily assertion that the war in Iran has gone very well hasn't convinced everyone within his own party. A meeting with Republican senators intended to ease relations is said to have become angry and confrontational. There were reports of a shouting match between Mr. Trump and one critical senator, Bill Cassidy. He's sided with Democrats on a measure calling for military action to be halted unless Congress gave its approval. Mr. Trump is said to have demanded that Mr. Cassidy sit down as he questioned the president. The senator later told reporters he wouldn't be bullied.
12: The U.S. Secretary of State Marco Rubio has stressed to Gulf allies that Washington will not do anything to jeopardize their security in its talks with Iran. Speaking in Kuwait, he was seeking to reassure allies who view a proposed peace deal with Iran as too soft. During the recent conflict, Iran repeatedly attacked U.S. military installations in neighboring states across the Middle East. Zimbabwe's Senate has overwhelmingly approved a bill that will allow President Emmerson Mnangagwa to stay in office until 2030. More details from our global affairs reporter, Alice Adley.
14: As well as extending the presidential term by 2 years, the bill includes provision for him to be elected by parliament rather than by direct popular vote. Supporters of the constitutional amendment, which will become law once signed by Mr. Mnangagwa, say it will strengthen accountability and foster political stability. Opponents say it's just a blatant ruse by the president to hold on to power. 83-year-old Mr. Mnangagwa ousted his predecessor Robert Mugabe after a military coup in 2017.
12: Strong twin earthquakes in quick succession have shaken parts of Venezuela. The authorities are assessing the worst affected areas. The quakes also caused interruptions to electricity supplies and internet services. More from Will Grant.
15: The U.S. Geological Survey has reported that an initial 7.1 magnitude earthquake struck in the state of Carabobo, some 200 kilometers from the capital, Caracas. It was immediately followed by another main shock, which was registered at 7.5 magnitude. The twin seismic events caused buildings to sway and residents to take to the streets in fear. Videos posted to social media show some buildings have been cracked and badly damaged as thousands of residents remain too worried about aftershocks to return to their apartments.
12: A tsunami warning was triggered for parts of the Caribbean, including Aruba and Bonaire. World News from the BBC. Three judges at the International Criminal Court who've been targeted by American sanctions are launching legal action to challenge them in a U.S. court. One of the judges, Kimberly Prost, said the sanctions imposed by the Trump administration constituted an attack on judicial independence and a threat to the ICC's work to deliver justice for victims of crime. Last year, President Trump imposed sanctions on the ICC over decisions including issuing an arrest warrant for the Israeli Prime Minister Benjamin Netanyahu. An unprecedented heat wave affecting much of Western Europe has seen a series of all-time temperature highs. France experienced its hottest day ever. New heat records for June have been set in Britain and Spain. Red alerts are in place in Italy, Switzerland and Luxembourg. Effects are being worsened by buildings and infrastructure ill-designed to cope with such high temperatures. At the Men's Football World Cup, five-time champions Brazil have qualified top of Group C after sweeping aside Scotland 3-0 in Miami. More details now from John Bennett.
16: Brazil cruised into the knockout stages after Vinicius Jr. was gifted an early opening goal when Scotland were caught in possession. He also scored a close-range header and Matheus Cunha added a third. Vinicius Jr. is the first Brazil player to score in all three group matches since 2002. He's their key player, but their biggest star is still Neymar, and he made his first Brazil appearance for nearly 3 years on as a sub with 15 minutes to go. Brazil have now won their group in 12 World Cups in a row.
12: Brazil will be joined by Morocco, who beat a spirited Haiti 4-2 earlier. Switzerland beat co-hosts Canada 2-1 in Vancouver. Group A's games are getting underway with the Czech Republic against Mexico and South Africa playing South Korea. BBC News.
8: This is Chris Barrow with the newsroom. In the past few hours, two major earthquakes have struck Venezuela seconds apart. The epicenters were close to the capital, Caracas. It's understood there have been fatalities and extensive damage. Our reporter Vanessa Silva spoke to us from the streets of Caracas.
9: A lot of buildings are without power, electricity, after the earthquake that hit the north of Venezuela around 6 in the afternoon today. A lot of people are trying to look how to go back to their homes. The metro system is completely closed, all the stations. So it was just at the time that people were getting out the works before even that. Today is a holiday. All the structure shakes very strong in the capital. In my home, I can see how many things fell down and broken in my building. And one of my neighborhood, she fell down and break her arms. I don't know at this moment if how many victims are, but we can see videos coming from social media, from infrastructure collapses in the city.
8: Our America's correspondent Will Grant is following developments.
17: The Interior Minister, Diosdado Cabello, has been on state television and said that there are collapsed buildings in Caracas. So we're trying to find out exactly how many and whether or not people are trapped inside. Of course, we've seen images of emergency services on the scenes there. A tsunami warning has now been lifted. It was triggered for parts of the Caribbean, Aruba and Bonaire, and obviously for Venezuela itself. The tremors were felt as far away as the Colombian capital, Bogotá, and it does seem that many thousands of residents of the Venezuelan capital, Caracas, remain outside their homes. Their buildings may have been cracked, or they may simply be too scared, fearful of aftershocks, to go back inside their apartments at this stage.
8: How well prepared is Venezuela for seismic activity? Because it's not the first time.
17: It's far from the first time. There's a combination, really, of parts of a place like Caracas that are very well prepared with modern buildings, sort of well resistant for earthquakes and built up to code. And obviously whole swathes of the city that are very informally built, creeping up the hillsides of the Avila National Park, the well-known shantytowns, the barrios, where homes are made of bricks. And there's plenty of parts of the city that are very vulnerable to earthquakes. It's just a question at this stage of working out how much of those have been affected.
8: And is the emergency service response quite good in these kinds of situations there? Is the access good?
17: Again, it's relative. I mean, the economic crisis in Venezuela over recent years has meant everything has been stretched to breaking point. Ambulance services, fire services, all these sorts of things are not what they once were, as the sort of oil money ran out during the Maduro regime. Things, I think, have been improving a little in recent years in terms of the economy, and they're certainly well-trained. They are very, very experienced in that regard. So I think there is good personnel on the ground, and then it's just a question of whether or not they've been dispatched to the right parts of town.
8: Will Grant, and you can keep across events in Venezuela with our live page that's running on the BBC News website. Now to Washington, where celebrations for the US's 250th birthday have officially begun. The 4th of July this year marks 2.5 centuries since the adoption of the Declaration of Independence in 1776, and Donald Trump has just opened the Great American State Fair in Washington. It's described as an exposition across the Capitol which will celebrate various aspects of American culture and history.
18: Those timeless American principles did not just win a revolution, but they built us into the greatest, strongest, and most exceptional nation the world has ever known. There has never been anything like the United States of America, and together we are making it bigger and better and stronger and far more exceptional than ever before.
8: Some are calling it the semi-quincentennial celebration, which is a real mouthful. I spoke to our correspondent who's at the event, Hal Griffith.
13: It's a mixture of nostalgia, talking about the USA's 250-year history and pulling on that thought of a state fair and childhood memories that some people have. And then, yes, it's also got the hallmarks of a Trump rally, lots of MAGA hats, plenty of stars and stripes, and the main act, the president himself, who, after some musicians pulled out, is at the top of this bill.
8: Yeah, just tell us what the festivities will involve over the next few days. And it seems like the celebration's gone for weeks.
13: Yeah, 16 days altogether in what, well, one person from the stage described would be the most epic party in all American history. What does it mean? Well, it means lots of stalls on the mall between the monument and Capitol Hill. And then events like this where people come out and cheer, hear some singing and get all patriotic together. If you want to spend $20 on a roast turkey or on maybe some pretzels, then there's lots of food from around America on offer as well. So as I said, it's drawing on that sort of sense of nostalgia and patriotism, but there are political overtones and a military overtone as well. In fact, we just had a B-2 bomber fly overhead at the end of one song, and the words military might come up on the screen, showing American military dominance and sending that message that America sees itself as the most powerful country in the world still.
8: You mentioned some of the music acts that dropped out in the run-up to this event. Just tell us a little bit about some of the replacements and some of the people who are still in the event, because not everybody dropped out.
13: No, not everyone. We've just been hearing from New York tenor Christopher Macchio. He was performing Hallelujah as that bomber flew overhead. We've also got some country singers. Another singer who'll be here to celebrate the 90s later in the week will be Vanilla Ice. But as I said, it's got far more of a sort of political sense and a patriotic sense than a music festival here. It's talking about America from a certain position, from the right, really, seeing it as the land of the brave and a country of military might, rather than maybe more nuanced and a celebration of American diversity.
8: Obviously, people who have turned up will probably be supportive of the event, but what does the country think of this overall? I guess perhaps there's a bit of a mixed bag there.
13: Yeah, as you say, anyone who's come here to be part of it is probably going to be hugely supportive of that message and of President Trump. And as I look out, we're definitely seeing thousands here, so they have managed to fill the allocation and bring people to DC. Bumped into some people who are visiting from out of state, and while they weren't sure exactly who was on the bill, they knew that President Trump was going to be here. So they are definitely drawing in a crowd, but not everyone. And this is not a moment of great unity within America. We know that approval ratings are low and that support for the war in Iran is low as well. We've seen that play out within Congress today with some Republican senators questioning the president on the ongoing action and the situation in Iran. So it's not a moment of national unity, although that's the message that is being given from the stage.
8: Hal Griffith in Washington, D.C. Now let's catch up with all the latest news from the Men's Football World Cup. And it's been a night of mixed emotions for two of the teams. It was a bit of a disaster for Scotland, who were beaten 3-0 by Brazil in Miami, whereas the co-host Canada were beaten 2-1 by Switzerland, but they still go through to the knockout round for the first time ever as runners-up in Group B. And Canadian fans were relatively happy with the result.
19: Canada won their first ever game in the last game. Amazing. Put up a really good performance there.
20: We lost, but I feel like we won. We've never been to the knockouts.
21: It was a great performance, especially in the second half. I wish we did not lose this game.
22: Yeah. We would have loved a win, but they did play great, and it was fun to watch.
23: I'm sad they didn't tie.
8: Our correspondent Isaac Fannin was at the Canada match.
24: People were obviously disappointed to see their team lose and obviously lose the opportunity to stay in Canada. But I think there was a pride at the way in which they had put on such a good fight. Canada have never gotten this far at a World Cup. They'd never won a match before their game against Qatar. So I think after the match, there was definitely a sense of, yeah, we may have lost, but listen, this is the best Canadian men's football has ever been, and it can only get better. They're now in the knockout phase. They're going to be waiting to find out who they'll play. It's a shame that they're not going to be staying in Vancouver. They'll play their knockout round of 32 match in Los Angeles. But I think there is definitely a sense of, do you know what, we are just so happy to see our team competitive on the world stage.
8: My esteemed colleague Wendy Urquhart was supporting Scotland in the Scotland-Brazil match, and for some reason her telly was 20 seconds ahead of mine, so I knew what was happening in advance, and it didn't sound like it was going well all the time. 3-0 down to Brazil. But Brazil are a good side, though, so was everybody just a bit too hopeful about that result?
24: Well, it was just one of those. It's football, you know, you never know when it might surprise you. And I think Scotland, with the vibe of the team and the fans who have taken America by storm, first in Boston and then exactly going in Miami, I think they've become the darlings of everyone who has watched them. And I think there was a hope that they could go into the match against Brazil needing to not get thumped and potentially go far in this competition. Now, though, they have a nervous wait, because that 3-0 defeat to Brazil means that Scotland will be waiting nervously to see the results and hoping that some teams will do them a favour. But yeah, that result against Brazil did not go very well for them.
8: Okay, so not fully game over. And there was another game that took place at the same time, which I think it hadn't happened that much so far in this World Cup. Morocco and Haiti. And it looked like, I didn't see much of it, a really interesting game.
24: Yeah, fantastic game. Haiti surprisingly took the lead. Morocco pegged them back and went 1-1. And then Haiti went 2-1 up. Wilson Isidore scoring a sensational goal. Unfortunately for them, they could not hold on to get their first ever win at a World Cup. Morocco coming back to beat them 4-2. Brilliant performance, though, by Haiti, who, even though they've lost all three of their matches at the World Cup, they've had some tough opposition, obviously playing Brazil, Scotland and Morocco. Really, really difficult opposition. So they'll leave this tournament definitely with their head held high. Brilliant performance by them. We weren't expecting too much from them, but they pushed Morocco, who are African champions, all the way.
8: And just briefly, Isaac, I know you know these sort of things. The match is happening simultaneously. Is that to maintain the excitement of who's in and who's out? Is that the reason behind that?
24: Exactly. So it's to give every team that's playing an opportunity. A few years ago, two teams, I think Austria and West Germany, played in a match where they both knew they needed to win 1-0 and that would send them through. And so they got rid of that. And for the last group games, they make sure everyone plays together so everyone knows exactly what they have to do and they can't collude to get the result that everyone needs. So that's why they all play together at the same time.
8: Isaac Fanning there in Vancouver, and this is Chris Barrow with the newsroom here on the BBC World Service. Now, the English language has different dialects. Some people might say howdy instead of hello, for example. Well, scientists have discovered that whales also have their own regional dialects. Now, this is the sound of a sperm whale recorded off the coast of Ibiza. Quite relaxed. Well, this is the sound of a sperm whale from the eastern Mediterranean. You can definitely hear the difference there, can't you? So sperm whales living on opposite sides of the Mediterranean have developed these distinct vocal dialects. And crucially, sperm whales will only help out fellow whales that have the same dialect as them. The study's co-author is Luke Rendell from the University of St Andrews in Scotland. He's been speaking to my colleague Regina Vijanathan.
0: Sperm whales' social sounds are vocalizations that we call coders, and they're kind of stereotyped patterns of clicks, like the shave and a haircut coded knock that people do on doors and things like that. So they sound very distinctive. And what we showed by recording a lot of these in different parts of the Mediterranean is that actually, whereas we previously thought that all of the Mediterranean had one vocal dialect, one set of patterns that they used, in actual fact, there's a subgroup that live in the east that have developed their own version of that dialect that's clearly related to the Western one, but is also distinctively modified from it. So it gives us an illustration of how the dialects that we know about in sperm whales around the world kind of come to be and how that cultural evolution happens.
1: What does that tell us about sperm whales more broadly then?
0: It tells us that their vocal dialects appear to develop in isolation. So when a group becomes somehow separated from the other, so there is a distinct gap between the population in the east and the population in the west, while males do appear to travel between the two populations, so they don't diverge genetically very much, there's a very clear difference in their behavior. So it tells us that behavioral patterns structure populations before the genetics do. It tells us that these behavioral patterns develop very slowly, because we think sperm whales have been in the Mediterranean for around 20,000 years. So the entire span of human history, it has taken them to evolve one new dialect culturally. And in the Mediterranean, we have a kind of petri dish where we know the population is quite small and quite isolated.
1: And what are they communicating about then with these clicks?
0: We think that it serves to help sperm whales identify other animals that they might want to cooperate with. So they might want to join up in a group and defend against predators together or something like that. And you can think of it as like if a Welsh person goes to a foreign country and meets another person with a Welsh accent, they're almost certainly going to have a conversation about it and may end up cooperating more than they would with people with other accents, for example. It has a similar kind of purpose for sperm whales.
8: Luke Rendell there from the University of St Andrews. Now, a documentary called Jail Time Records was a big winner at this month's Tribeca Festival in New York. It tells the story of what's believed to be the first recording studio inside an African prison. Now, the creators want to show it to inmates at the New Bell Prison in Cameroon, where it was filmed. From New York, Tom Brook reports.
2: It's being called a documentary musical. The film Jail Time Records spotlights what the filmmakers claim is the very first recording studio inside a prison on the African continent. Shot over several years at the overcrowded New Bell Prison in Cameroon, it shows how music, through the recording studio, has become a powerful force within the jail. My life for life. DNA Roach co-directed the documentary.
3: Basically, the film follows the life of three artists that gather around the recording studio. So it shows the music process, it shows excerpts of their life, intimate confessions and musical moments.
2: For co-director Steve Happy, who was himself incarcerated at one point in the prison, the recording studio and the music give the prisoners a sense of self-esteem and empowerment while behind bars.
4: For me, the beautiful thing about it is this instrument of resistance. It's this instrument where we can really record memories, where we can really share like friendship, love, and our voices can be heard, even like going through healing.
2: While the recording studio has met with the approval of the prison authorities, not everyone might be happy with a film that could be seen as celebrating music that's come from hardened criminals. DNA Roach again.
5: What do you say to people who are uncomfortable with that?
3: The process we're doing is a rehabilitation process. Basically, we enter the prison without any judgment, and it's the only way we can really approach this kind of work. And also, music, as any creative process, is also a way of self-discovery, going within yourself and maybe coming to terms with things you've done and hopefully changing.
2: This month, the team behind Jail Time Records brought their film to New York City, where it had its world premiere at the Tribeca Festival. Since winning three awards at the festival, including the Best Documentary Feature, it's been on an upward trajectory. For the filmmakers, the hope is that the concept of a recording studio inside a prison can spread to other countries and other institutions.
3: Our dream is for the project to expand to as many prisons as possible and create this opportunity for more and more people.
2: In the wake of its Tribeca Festival success, the filmmakers want their documentary to reach audiences, including inmates at the New Bell Prison in Cameroon, where the film was shot. The jail was built to house just 800 prisoners, but now 6,000 live there. So this film will highlight not just the creative talents of these prisoners, but also the overcrowded conditions in which they live.
8: Tom Brook with that report. And now to a very different kind of music. Today is Global Beatles Day, a celebration of the worldwide influence of the Fab Four. And a new album of Beatles covers brings a different perspective to their music. It's called Mystic Liverpool, the Beatles' psychedelic songbook, and it's by the legendary bassist Jar Wobble, who performed the album in collaboration with Chan Chi Yi. That's the band made up of his sons, John and Charlie, and his wife, the acclaimed Chinese classical musician Liao Zijian. Well, speaking to James Kumarasamy, Cha, whose real name is John, says that when the Beatles first appeared, he wasn't convinced.
11: I was puzzled slightly people liked them as much as they did. And then a few years passed and it got to 67. By that time, they'd gone to India with the Gurus and were smoking pot. Yoko Ono had got involved and they grew their hair. And then Strawberry Fields came out. And I realised years later, it's two songs melded together. It's properly psychedelic. And it did something to me. Oneness with the world around me or something. It was a delicious feeling when I heard that music.

0: I'm going to ask your sons then what your first impression of the Beatles was. Charlie?
1: I was never really into them as a kid. And it's only when, as I got older and started listening to more of the psychedelic stuff, there's an openness and a space in the music. Lyrically, I think it's so clever. The psychedelic lyrics, like, they'll take you one point and say something which feels completely random.
0: You have Chinese mother, you have a great musical heritage on both sides of the family, and you've brought it all together in this record.
1: You listen to Cantonese music, everything's just going around the same melody, even rhythmically they're following the melody. But then if you go to maybe more modern stuff like Mongolian music, you'll get these incredible, very long pieces where it's just the Morin Kerr playing a drone note for 5 minutes with melodies and throat singing, and it's just one note, but that's kind of your tonic centre. And then there's these melodies that come on top, which is very similar to Indian music. When you introduce the Mongolian stuff, you're getting a different texture. Tomorrow Never Knows, we still have that Indian drone. The main similarity that most of my music is that kind of psychedelic delay, big open sounds, not too much going on melodically or rhythmically at times.

0: John Jr., what does it bring to the music of the Beatles, bringing your very specific take on it, do you think?
1: With the Beatles, I'll be honest, I always sort of slept on them a bit. I think it was Sgt. Pepper that was the only one we sort of liked. With this, we ended up hearing more of the sort of Eastern influence. They really took risks doing stuff that only the real sort of avant-garde people were doing at the time. We were talking
0: about the space. John Senior, how did you go about choosing which tracks to include?
2: I kind of felt Strawberry Fields had to be on it, and I'm the Walrus as well, those two. I thought, God, how can you recreate that? And then what you do is don't try and reinvent the wheel, just do it with your own thing, with humidity, and it will be all right.
0: One of your very first chord progressions that you wrote was for the song Public Image, wasn't it?
2: Yeah, and it's all based on absolute simplicity. You know, open strings, just simple triangle sort of shapes, which then somehow equate to sort of E minor pentatonic, which most pop hits are written in.
0: You've worked with so many incredible artists in your career, Public Image, obviously, but then you work with the guys from Cannes, Sinead O'Connor, The Edge, you did an album with. You played on Primal Scream's Screamadelica, didn't you? I mean, you played with all sorts of people. Baba Mal, I mean, great. Senegalese.
2: He's a really lovely guy.
0: And how do you hope people are going to look at this album? What do you hope people will take away from
2: it? I don't have any great, just enjoy. It should be the same as a chef. Watch everyone enjoy your food, and then cook another dish tomorrow.
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5: 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A rave with a difference.
6: My name is Britt. I'm 76.
7: My name's Amy. I'm almost 66.
5: Across the world, people are living longer. There's more than 1 billion aged 60 and older. And by 2050, the World Health Organization say this will have doubled. 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
8: A little crazy. I love that part of it.
5: I'm Myra Anubi, exploring a festival that's reimagining what later life looks like. From sunrise raves, talks and choirs, to something you might not expect.
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9: You're listening to the documentary from the BBC World Service, Agony and Ecstasy, a history of the penalty shootout.
10: Football in its purest form, just a ball, a goal, a shooter and a goalkeeper.
9: The penalty shootout continues to be full of drama and anxiety.
11: I remember taking one at the WAFCON. It was very nerve-wracking.
9: So stick with us as we look back at the history of some of the great penalty misses and victories and ask if there could ever be an alternative.
3: BBC News with Chris Berrow. President Trump has had a fiery closed-door meeting with Republicans in the US Senate, where he confronted senators over a vote on Tuesday when four Republicans had joined Democrats in rebuking him over the Iran war. It comes as the Trump administration is asking Congress for an extra $88 billion, mostly for the war effort. The US Secretary of State Marco Rubio has stressed to Gulf allies that Washington will not do anything to jeopardize their security in its talks with Iran. They view a proposed peace deal with Iran as too soft. Zimbabwe's Senate has overwhelmingly approved a bill that will allow President Emmerson Mnangagwa to stay in office until 2030. Opponents say it's just a blatant ruse by the president to hold on to power. Two strong earthquakes in quick succession have shaken parts of Venezuela, causing some buildings to collapse. The epicenters of the quakes, which the US Geological Survey put at magnitude 7.2 and 7.5, were to the west of the capital, Caracas. Three judges at the International Criminal Court, who've been targeted by American sanctions, are launching legal action to challenge them in a US court. Last year, President Trump imposed sanctions on the ICC, which the US does not recognise, over decisions including assisting an arrest warrant for the Israeli Prime Minister, Benjamin Netanyahu. An unprecedented heat wave affecting much of Western Europe has seen a series of all-time temperature highs. France experienced its hottest day ever, with temperatures hitting almost 41 degrees Celsius in Paris. At the World Cup, five-time champions Brazil have qualified top of Group C after sweeping aside Scotland 3-0. Morocco beat Haiti 4-2. Earlier, Switzerland beat co-hosts Canada 2-1 and Bosnia-Herzegovina defeated Qatar 3-1. That's the latest world news from the BBC.
9: As you stand on the halfway line with your teammates, the nerves begin to build. It's your turn to make that long, lonely walk, and the voices in your head start to get louder. You put the ball on the spot, take a deep breath, and decide where you're going to kick it. I'm Amanda Dlamini. I was the captain of the South African women's national football team between 2011 and 2013. And now I work as a sports broadcaster. And this summer, two major international football tournaments are taking place. It's the Women's African Cup of Nations in Morocco and the Men's World Cup, the biggest there has ever been, in the USA, Mexico and Canada. And this program is all about the part of the game which used to terrify me. The penalty shootout.
10: The penalty kick is football in its purest form. Just a ball, a goal, a shooter and a goalkeeper.
9: We'll hear from players.
11: I remember taking one at the WAFCON. It was very nerve-wracking. But once it hits the back of the net, the feeling's amazing.
9: And we'll ask why penalties put such psychological pressure on players. And we'll hear from a commentator who saw his team win the World Cup 4 years ago.
12: Of course, I let go of my emotions at the end because after 36 years, Argentina had won the World Cup.
9: From the BBC World Service, this is the documentary, Agony and Ecstasy, a history of the penalty shootout.
10: We see all human life in a penalty shootout. Joy, sadness, heroes, villains, drama, excitement, euphoria, tears.
13: Penalties are very scary. For some weird reason, you see the goalkeeper as a big object and suddenly the goals are small.
11: Penalties are one of the things that we worked on a lot because you can always end up in a penalty shootout.
14: It brings that drama, it brings that thrill. Everyone is on the edge of their seats and that's what makes it special.
15: Took a deep breath and waited for the whistle. And the next thing you know, the stadium erupted.
9: To get us started, let's go back to the basics. A penalty is a free shot at goal from 11 meters, where the goalkeeper attempts to stop the ball from going into the net. A penalty shootout is used to decide the result of tight games in knockout football tournaments. And with that stage of the World Cup in the USA, Mexico and Canada fast approaching, they'll soon be watched by billions of fans around the world. Penalties are only used if both teams are tied after the regular 90 minutes, and then usually an extra time of 30 minutes. Both teams take 5 penalties each. If they still tied after those 5 penalties, then they carry on. But in sudden death, if you miss, you lose. They're a source of huge anxiety and excitement for players and fans, and they've been the final acts of great football matches throughout history, including the last World Cup final when Argentina were crowned champions of the world for the third time. But how did football settle on this method to decide the winner of tied knockout games?
10: During the 50s and 60s, a lot of knockout tournament competitions, when matches were tied, were decided by lots or a coin toss. And that was seen as unfair, usually by the losing team. So people were looking for solutions to make it a bit fairer.
9: Ben Littleton is a football journalist who wrote the book 12 Yards, The Art and Psychology of the Perfect Penalty. He's our guide through penalty shootout history.
10: Actually, an Israeli official who worked for FIFA was the first person to put the suggestion to a proposal in front of the FIFA board, and that was passed in the early 1970s.
9: That Israeli official was Yosef Dagan, who came up with the idea after watching Israel lose their 1968 Olympic quarterfinal after lots were drawn out of a huge sombrero. Some of the options that have been used in the past include counting corners, or using a golden goal in extra time, where as soon as you score, you win the game. But we're not here to talk about those. We're here to discuss penalties.
10: The first one in England was in 1970 in the Watney Cup semi-final when Manchester United beat Hull City. But then we saw it used more in international tournaments, and the first use most famously was in the 1976 final of the European Championships.
9: The final of that tournament, which was contested by West Germany and Czechoslovakia, isn't just significant for hosting the first international penalty shootout either. Because in that shootout, one player would do something remarkable.
10: A Czech midfield playmaker called Antonín Panenka had a penalty to win the tournament. And so he stepped up, and what the Germans didn't know is that he had been practicing a specific penalty for this moment for the last 2 years.
9: Panenka had noticed that goalkeepers didn't stand still when trying to save a penalty. They either dived left or right.
10: So he worked on a technique that involved kicking the ball down the centre of the goal, but not with speed or power, but with trickery. So it would be a looping, slow lob down the middle of the goal. And he ran up to the ball at speed, which was key, he thinks, to succeeding in this technique. As he met the ball, he chipped it very slowly down the middle of the goal for probably one of the most iconic and famous penalties of all time, which we all know now took on his name, the Panenka.
9: Many players have tried to copy Panenka over the years, but they weren't all as successful as him. It was never my choice of penalty in a shootout. It looks great when you score, but pretty foolish when you miss. I scored penalties in shootouts, and I also missed them. And so I want to get an insight into how other players prepare for them. So I've gone to find some.
16: We're down in Johannesburg at Bedford View this evening. Took a nice drive, 45 minutes, to come and see JVW. This is where I used to play some of my football. And tonight I'll be chatting to the head coach and a couple of players just on their opinions on penalty shootouts. Our worst nightmare, but also the ecstasy and hype for every individual and fan who's watching.
17: My name is Noma Temantsibande. I'm a defender at JVW Football Club.
16: Noma, you quickly earned yourself the ability of being one of the most trusted penalty takers. Why and how?
17: The more confident you are, the more composed you'll be. And that's exactly what I do even when I take my penalties. I just try and compose myself and I pick a spot and whatever I decide, I just do that.
16: You're never in a rush. How do you do it? Do you almost wait for a goalkeeper to choose a side? What goes through your mind during that time?
17: I think it's scary, actually. The penalties are very scary. For some weird reason, you see the goalkeeper as a big object in these small goals. Suddenly, the goals are small. But the run-up is very slow because I'm calculating. If I feel that the goalkeeper is more on the one side, then I try to go the opposite side and make sure that I just take a shot on that side. And most of the time, it goes in.
9: I also spoke to one of my favorite players in South African football, international midfielder Gabriela Mudli Salgado.
18: I don't think anyone enjoys a penalty, but when the moment comes, you need someone that's going to rise up to the challenge and be brave to take on the penalty. As we all know, it's 50-50. Anything can happen. But preparing is practice, practicing after trainings, before trainings, so that game situations become more relaxed. I remember taking one at the WAFCON, very nerve-wracking. But once it hits the back of the net, the feeling's amazing. So it's just keeping that moment, knowing when you take your next one, go back into that space, blocking out the noise, and just you and that goalkeeper, anything can happen.
9: The idea that penalties are a lottery or that anything can happen is a theory that has been around since shootouts began. Ben Littleton says it was a mindset that cost the England men's national side time and time again.
10: And I think about the England coaches who spoke after England lost 7 out of their first 8 penalty shootouts. And they all said pretty much the same thing. There's nothing we can do about it. We're just a bit unlucky. And that changed when Gareth Southgate became England coach. And the reason that changed is because Southgate himself had gone through what it feels like to not only be on the losing side of a shootout, which he was in 1996, but also to miss the decisive penalty. So then when Southgate prepared England for the 2018 World Cup and they had a shootout against Colombia, they won it. And it was the first time they'd won a World Cup shootout. And the reason they won it was because the England team stopped saying this is a lottery even before the game. Gareth Southgate said, we've practiced penalties. We know what to expect. We're prepared for this.
9: But even with practice, the experience is still nerve-wracking. The first World Cup penalty shootout showed the world the impact they could have on players.
10: It was in the 1982 World Cup semi-final between France and West Germany. And this was a shootout that was watched by millions of people all over the world. And it was in colour, so we could see it all in its full glory. And that really ended the debate about whether penalty shootouts were a good idea. We saw a German player, Uli Stielecker, step up, strong defensive player, step up and take a penalty, and his penalty was saved. And the response from the player to that penalty save was really curious, interesting, and very different, because as soon as his penalty was saved, he fell to the ground and curled up in a ball. And what we saw from that moment was that the power of the penalty is enormous. It can reduce an elite athlete playing in a World Cup semi-final to a childlike, infantile state.
9: But why does it cause so much pressure on players? We're professionals being asked to do something most of us practice every day. Before you take a penalty in a shootout, you stand on the halfway line with your teammates, often arm in arm. When it is your turn, you have to make that long walk to the penalty area to take your shot. For me, this is when the voices get louder and louder in my head. That 30 or so meters to the penalty area felt much longer. Dr. Adrian Sabadic is a Hungarian sports psychologist and works with the English women's Super League club West Ham United.
19: So there are a number of reasons why penalty shootouts create stress and anxiety for players.
9: She began working in women's football whilst researching how to improve team resilience. So she seems like the perfect person to ask why it affects me and so many other players.
19: I think first, it's an extremely high-pressure situation, often with millions of people watching and judging a single action. So if a player has lower confidence in their ability and or sees the penalties as more of a lottery than a skill, that uncertainty tends to increase anxiety.
9: There's that word lottery again.
19: Now, that anxiety can show up in behaviours like rushing, almost wanting to get the moment over with. And interestingly, research supports that players who take less than a second after the whistle score at around 60%, whereas those who take a bit more time increase that to roughly 80%. Anxiety can also affect attention, because under pressure, players are more likely to become distracted by the goalkeeper, who might be moving and trying to disrupt them, which we see on TV all the time. And when attention shifts like that, players are actually more likely to kick towards where they're looking. So if the goalkeeper has their attention, players are much more likely to kick the ball and hit the goalkeeper, ultimately resulting in the goal being saved.
9: I wish I really had this kind of insight growing up as a young girl, but we never really had much of practice where set pieces are concerned or penalties. So when you walk up to a penalty, the coach would just say, I trust you, you got this. But there was never really mental preparation or how it is to develop that skill.
19: Any team or any player that will prepare for the penalty shootout will have an advantage over a team or just a player that doesn't train for them directly. So it does start with training for it physically and mentally as well. And mentally could be done by developing a pre-performance routine. They can be really powerful in supporting the athletes to feel under control.
9: Whilst the penalty shootout might not be a lottery, it can be a leveller. The likes of Argentina's Lionel Messi Portugal's Cristiano Ronaldo and USA's Carly Lloyd have all missed in shootouts. One story of a world-class player missing a penalty at a crucial moment takes us to one of the host nations at this year's World Cup. In the 1990s, the men's and women's tournaments were held in the United States. During those competitions, two photos were taken at the Rose Bowl Stadium in Pasadena, California. Both were taken after the fifth player took a penalty in a shootout. They sum up the agony and the ecstasy. Ben Littleton again.
10: Baggio, I would say, is the most infamous penalty in World Cup history for a few reasons. One is because he was the best player in the world at the time and he had dragged Italy almost single-handedly into the final. And Baggio had the penalty that he needed to score for Italy to avoid defeat. So what did Baggio do? Well, Baggio, by the way, whose penalty record was really, really good before this moment. He'd scored loads of penalties for Italy before. He'd scored big penalties. But on this occasion, and still to this day, he doesn't know how it happened, he blasted the penalty over the crossbar. And one of the most iconic images in all of football is of him standing on the penalty spot with his hands on his hips, looking down at the spot as the ball sails over the crossbar. And the Brazilian goalkeeper, Claudio Taffarel, on his knees with his hands raised in relief and euphoria.
9: 5 years later, the Women's World Cup final took place when the USA faced China. It was almost a mirror image of the men's final in 1994. A tepid 0-0 draw played in hot weather in front of more than 90,000 fans. Brandi Chastain, the US defender, went to take the last penalty knowing if she scored, then her team would win the World Cup.
15: The head coach, Tony DiCicco, came over and he said, okay. He put his hand on my shoulder and I'll never forget that. And he said, you're going to take a penalty kick. And I said, yep, I got it. And he said, well, you're going to take it left-footed. And then he literally sped off. I'd never taken a penalty with my left foot in a game before. Never in a match. And certainly not a World Cup final. And certainly not in front of 90,000 people. Took a deep breath and waited for the whistle. And as per Tony told me, I took it with my left foot. And the next thing you know, the stadium erupted.
9: Brandi whips off her jersey, falls to her knees, arms raised in triumph. Her mouth opened, screaming in delight as her teammates sprint towards her. Two penalties, 5 years apart, with two completely contrasting reactions, the agony versus the ecstasy. Brandi's coach had given her that last-minute advice on how to take a spot kick. So how much of a role do the coaches have?
20: My name's Alexia Kassar, the current head coach of the JVW first team. It's a make or break, I think. There's so much pressure that lies within one player, maybe two, goalkeeper and the person taking the penalty. But yeah, it's a game decider. So I think it's something that obviously triggers players. And if they don't have resilience, it impacts them mentally for a long time after.
9: Alexia knows all about losing finals on penalties. It's something that has happened to her twice with JVW.
20: We lost it on one penalty. And it was actually one of our most experienced players. It got saved, and it's heartbreaking because it's that final straw. You know, you've got one hand on the trophy and it gets snatched away from you so quickly. So, I mean, that stands out

0: Mentally, teammates can be a big help.
1: Nowadays, you see some players have penalty protectors, so actually you may not walk to the line alone, or you have the goalkeeper or someone else that you trust pass the ball to you. All of those things can ease the anxiety. Research shows that when teams celebrate successful penalties, it not only boosts their own players, but can also increase pressure on the opposition. So it's so important for the team to draw upon each other's emotional states and take notice of these emotional cues.
0: In the final of the Men's World Cup in 2022, there was a great show of mental togetherness and resilience. The match is considered one of the best finals of all time and saw Lionel Messi's Argentina crowned champions. After 90 minutes, Argentina and France were tied at 2 goals each after a stunning comeback from the French in the second half. After 30 minutes of extra time, it was 3-3. And so it was penalties that would decide who would become world champions.
2: It was definitely a roller coaster of emotions.
0: That's Andres Cantor, the lead commentator for Telemundo, the Spanish-speaking network in the US. You might know him from his viral clips doing this. Every time a goal is scored. He's Argentinian, so he was even more invested in the final than usual, and social media clips of him breaking down in tears, calling Argentina's winning penalty, were seen around the world.
2: Going to penalty shootout, regardless whether it's a World Cup final, a Champions League final, a semi-final, whatever, it takes a lot of mental strength on the player's side to keep the composure, not get nervous at the circumstance. I couldn't think that Argentina had any better chance than France, because if you ask me, and it is just my personal opinion, I probably thought that the Argentinian players were beaten because they outplayed France for 77 minutes, and here we are after going up 3-2 in the overtime and having been tied 3-3 and the goalkeeper saving what he saved in the next to last play of the match.
0: Imagine feeling the anxiety of watching your country go into a penalty shootout to win the World Cup. But at the same time, you have to commentate on it for millions of people.
2: Every time I get to call an Argentinian game is probably the toughest assignment that I have. I am broadcasting in Spanish to 26 different nationalities that speak the same language. I'm not necessarily all Argentinians or want Argentina to win. So I have to do double the effort and be extra careful with every word that comes out of my mouth. And the compliments were that I was very even-sided and that, of course, I let go of my emotions at the end because after 36 years, Argentina had won the World Cup. But that was the biggest compliment that I received other than all the accolades because of the viral video.
0: The Argentinian goalkeeper, Emi Martinez, was crucial to his side's victory. He saved one penalty, and his distraction antics are credited with causing France to miss another. Remember what Dr. Adrian told us earlier? When the goalkeeper tries to disrupt the shooter, it can have a big impact. And of course, Ben Littleton enjoyed that final as well.
3: The shootout is a chance for a goalkeeper to have main character energy, which Martinez undoubtedly has, and to be able to, as he put it, create chaos among the opponents. So before France took their second penalty, he went up to the penalty spot and started talking to Kingsley Coman, who was taking the penalty. He was delaying the kick to put pressure on Coman. He was asking the referee to check that the ball was on the spot. And then he saved the penalty and did this elaborate dance that got everyone going.
0: 4 years on, a goalkeeper who'll be wanting to show his main character energy at this year's World Cup is South Africa's number one, Ronwen Williams. In the quarterfinals of the Africa Cup of Nations in 2024, he saved 4 out of 5 penalties against Cape Verde.
4: After that, there was so much talk about me and so many doors open for me, because that was my moment to shine. And as goalkeepers, they like to isolate us from the players. But for me, that was a moment to stand out, and you try and put all the pressure on the kicker.

0: because it's, I think it's more for him to miss. You try and put all the pressure on him, you try and get in his head, you just try and make it so uncomfortable for you, because I mean the goal is so big and they should score, but you just try and, you know, just give yourself that extra 10% that you can save it. And a lot of keepers are doing extremely well now. Of course, I think the analysis, it helps so much.
1: We've heard about the drama, the pressure, the agony and the ecstasy of the penalty shootout. But is it the best way to settle tight games of knockout football? In 2012, the then FIFA president Sepp Blatter said he wanted an alternative to what he called the tragedy of penalty shootouts. It was an announcement that ultimately led to nothing. So what could be the alternative? Counting corners, maybe? Should it be next goal wins in a never-ending extra time? Or should we even consider adapting the penalty to add a defender to make it harder to score? I wonder what our guests think.
2: On FIFA, always we like golden goal. That'll be sick. And it's just, let's get on with the game. We want the winner. And I feel like in that few minutes, we put everything in. Because whoever scores wins. So you're either attacking wholeheartedly or you're defending, you're on the back foot. I think it would be really interesting. It will spice the game up a bit.
0: We all love penalty shootouts and the drama that it brings. If I could change anything, it would probably be the extra time. You don't want to play another 30 minutes.
3: It's the eternal dilemma, isn't it? I don't have any other solution, honestly. I don't know what would be fair or what wouldn't be fair.
4: You're basically asking a penalty specialist and penalty coach if there's something better than penalties. So clearly, I would say there isn't. The penalty kick is football in its purest form. Just a ball, a goal, a shooter, and a goalkeeper. So what could be more dramatic than that?
1: So no clear consensus there. Whilst it was something I personally hated as a player, it does deliver drama and excitement. And there is an argument that the shootout is something that even non-football fans love. As the knockout phase of this year's World Cup draws closer, there will be fans around the world watching through their fingers as brave players step up to play their part in the dreaded penalty shootout. What is certain is that half of them will be in agony and half will be in ecstasy. I'm Amanda Dlamini, and you've been listening to the documentary from the BBC World Service. It was produced by Tim O'Callaghan, and the technical producer was Cameron Ward.
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8: Coming up, it's Outlook on the BBC World Service with me, Asya Fuchs. During the Second World War, Judy King's mother, Helga Wolfenstein, was taken to a concentration camp for Jewish artists called Terezin. In secret, Helga and other artists at the camp sketched what they saw around them.
9: The artists would put their artworks into a suitcase that was secreted in the infectious disease ward in the concentration camp because no Nazi in his right mind would set foot in there because they didn't want what those inmates had.
8: Most of the drawings in the suitcase were by a fellow artist and prisoner who'd become the love of Helga's life.
9: I knew that she felt that they were soulmates. I knew that she was deeply in love with him and he with her.
8: But after the war, the suitcase vanished behind the Iron Curtain, and reclaiming it would take decades of determined fighting.
10: BBC News with Neil Nunes. President Trump has had a fiery closed-door meeting with Republicans in the U.S. Senate. He confronted them over a vote on Tuesday when four Republicans joined Democrats in rebuking him over the Iran war. More from Howell Griffith.
11: The president's daily assertion that the war in Iran has gone very well hasn't convinced everyone within his own party. A meeting with Republican senators intended to ease relations is said to have become angry and confrontational. There were reports of a shouting match between Mr. Trump and one critical senator, Bill Cassidy. He's sided with Democrats on a measure calling for military action to be halted unless Congress gave its approval. Mr. Trump is said to have demanded that Mr. Cassidy sit down as he questioned the president. The senator later told reporters he wouldn't be bullied.
10: The U.S. Secretary of State has stressed to Gulf allies that Washington will not do anything to jeopardize their security in its talks with Iran. Speaking in Kuwait, Marco Rubio was seeking to reassure allies who view a proposed peace deal with Iran as too soft. During the recent conflict, Iran repeatedly attacked U.S. military installations in neighboring states across the Middle East. Strong twin earthquakes in quick succession have shaken parts of Venezuela. The epicenters of the quakes, which the U.S. Geological Survey put at magnitude 7.2 and 7.5, were to the west of the capital, Caracas. The latest from the BBC's Vanessa Silva.
12: I'm in the center of the city of Caracas, where a lot of buildings are without power, electricity, after the earthquake that hit the north of Venezuela around 6 in the afternoon today. A lot of people are trying to look how to go back to their homes. The metro system is completely closed. So it was just at the time that people were getting out the works before even that. Today is a holiday. All the structure shakes very strong in the capital. In my home, I can see how many things fell down and broken in my building.
10: Zimbabwe's Senate has overwhelmingly approved a bill that will allow President Emmerson Mnangagwa to stay in office until 2030. It also includes provision for the president to be elected by parliament rather than by direct popular vote. Supporters of the constitutional amendment say it'll strengthen accountability and foster political stability. Opponents say it's a blatant ruse by the president to hold on to power. Three judges at the International Criminal Court who've been targeted by American sanctions are launching legal action to challenge them in a U.S. court. One of them, Kimberly Prost, said the sanctions imposed by the Trump administration constituted an attack on judicial independence and a threat to the ICC's work. BBC News. An unprecedented heat wave affecting much of Western Europe has seen a series of all-time temperature highs. France experienced its hottest day ever. New heat records for June have also been set in Britain and Spain. Red alerts are in place in Italy, Switzerland, and Luxembourg. Human Rights Watch says Cameroon has failed to meet a decade-old commitment to reduce gender-based violence by half by 2026. The campaign group says urgent action is needed, warning sexual violence against women and girls remain widespread. It blames weaknesses in the legal system and institutional failures for slow prosecution of offenders and inadequate protection of survivors. An international research team has detected different dialects in sperm whales on separate sites of the Mediterranean. Using two decades' worth of recordings from underwater microphones, they showed that whales living in the eastern Mediterranean had developed a faster version of the vocal dialect that was used by animals in the western basin. At the Men's Football World Cup, five-time champions Brazil have qualified top of Group C after sweeping aside Scotland 3-0. More details from John Bennett.
13: Brazil cruised into the knockout stages after Vinicius Jr. was gifted an early opening goal when Scotland were caught in possession. He also scored a close-range header and Matheus Cunha added a third. Vinicius Jr. is the first Brazil player to score in all three group matches since 2002. He's their key player, but their biggest star is still Neymar, and he made his first Brazil appearance for nearly 3 years on as a sub with 15 minutes to go. Brazil have now won their group in 12 World Cups in a row.
10: Group A's matches, Czech Republic against Mexico and South Africa against South Korea, are both goalless at half-time.
8: Hi, I'm Asya Fuchs. Welcome to Outlook from the BBC World Service, where we bring you extraordinary personal stories from around the world. Earlier this year, I hopped on Zoom to speak to Judy King from her living room at home in Florida in the U.S.
14: Hi, Judy. Hello.
15: How are you?
14: Yeah, good. How are you?
8: Just over 20 years ago, Judy made a promise at her mother's deathbed.
15: I'm Judy M. King. I am the daughter of Helga Wolfenstein King, who was an inmate in the Terezin concentration camp in Czechia, which is what we call it now. It was Czechoslovakia at the time.
8: When Judy's mother, Helga Wolfenstein, was dying, Judy vowed she'd continue the decades-long fight that had consumed her for years. Helga was a Jewish Czech artist, and she'd spent over 30 years trying to reclaim a suitcase that had once belonged to her. In the suitcase were almost 700 drawings and paintings of life inside the Terezin concentration camp, where Helga was imprisoned during World War II. Helga and some other Jewish artists had made some of them, but most had been drawn by Helga's lover inside the camp, a Czech artist called Peter Keen, the man Helga always thought of as her soulmate.
15: I knew that she felt that they were soulmates. I knew that she was deeply in love with him and he with her.
8: But Peter's drawings in that suitcase were far from sentimental relics, the doodles of a beloved and long-dead sweetheart. And as she made that pledge to her mother, Judy understood that what she had promised to recover was not only a piece of history, but hand-drawn records of lives lived and lost, proof they'd existed at all, in spite of every effort to erase them. And Judy's Florida home is a testament to this idea, art as a record, brimming with the work of her mother, Helga.
15: This wall here, the one that I'm pointing at, is a very fascinating art piece. I have a copper enamel of in another room. I have a drawing she did in 1947. Also, my living room has a mosaic table that she made when she was pregnant with me. And she said that she would sit with a great big belly in the backyard and a hammer and a box, and she had the tile in there, and she'd be smashing tiles. And she said she was sure the neighbors thought she had gone absolutely mad. I'm a very freckle-faced person, and I make a joke that I'm not really freckled. These are the splatters from her paintbrush. And as an only child, you would think I would have been jealous of the time she was spending with her artwork. But I really wasn't. I look at them as siblings on some level.
8: How much did your mother tell you about what she'd gone through during the war? Was that something that, you know, that she shared with you when you were a kid?
15: Oh, absolutely. So I got to hear about the diseases she had. I got to hear about the near scrapes with death, her own and others. I got to hear about missions that they went on, the inmates, in order to make their survival better in the long run, the kind of toilet paper they had. I mean, really, minutiae.
8: And I mean, how do you sort of process that as a little kid?
15: Well, I grew up in a house of secrets. You know, my father was an alcoholic. No one was allowed to know that. And my mother was a Holocaust survivor, and nobody was allowed to know that. And my family had Jewish ancestry, and nobody was allowed to know that. And so I had an enormous amount of pressure on me to keep the family secrets.
8: No one was allowed to know that your family was Jewish.
15: Not really, no. We lived in a strongly Christian community. And so, yes, people had awareness that we didn't go to their church, but, you know, we could always pass it off as if we went to a different church or something. We tried to stay as invisible and closeted as possible.
8: During the war, both your mother and Peter Keen ended up in Terezin. What did your mother tell you about that place?
15: The difference between this camp and all the others was that Terezin was a model camp. So this was not a death camp. It didn't have gas chambers and showers and things like that. So the camp was an amalgam of people with different artistic bents. So there were
9: painters there, there were poets there, there were writers there, there were actors, musicians, singers, playwrights. The purpose of the camp was to fool the Red Cross into believing that this was just a way to corral the art people who were Jews, and that they were highly productive and creative, and it's not so bad. They had plays, they had women wearing stockings, which was something that was impossible to come by in camp. They perpetrated this lie.
8: And what was the reality at Terezin?
9: The reality was that they were extremely undernourished, that they did have to work, that they were exposed to enormous amounts of diseases. They had lice, they had rats, they had the fear of transport because gossip would get to them from people who came from other camps about what it meant to go to Auschwitz, for example.
8: Because Auschwitz was a death camp. If you were put on a train, you were going, you were being sent to your death.
9: Yes.
8: Yeah. When did you first learn that your mother had known the artist Peter Keen?
9: There wasn't any sort of milestone moment for me. Mm. She was just the guy she dated in concentration camp. I knew that she felt that they were soulmates. I knew that she was deeply in love with him and he with her. And she told me various stories about how they had proven that for each other in different ways, and how, despite the fact that they were in concentration camp, they were able to have a courtship and a romance.
8: And who was he?
9: Peter Keen is today still a Czech national hero for being a librettist, but he was also trained to be a very amazing artist. He was highly creative, very funny. He garnered this reputation as being a fine artist at a very early age because he was in his 20s in concentration camp with my mother, and he had a lot of influence, which is striking for a young man.
8: And can you describe their relationship, right? Because it was a real love story. They wrote each other love letters. They had a secret language.
9: Well, the name Peter, the diminutive is Earl in Germanic languages. And so my mother would call him Peterl. For short, it would be Turl. And my mother's last name was Wolfenstein. And so he would call her Furl. So they would write poems to each other about Turl and Furl. And it was sweet. One of the stories mother told was that they met either at dusk or after nightfall under a tree, and she had gloves on. And when they parted company, she had only one glove. And this would have been very bad. She needed both to survive the cold, but also if her glove had been found, they would say, "Why were you there?" And there could have been major recriminations that could have been life-ending, actually. And so at dawn, or before dawn, my mother got out of bed and went over to the tree to try to find her glove. And who would she find there was Peter waving the glove, because he too had worried about her safety and well-being. So they, you know, they had a very charming relationship. I guess they had some free time, which, you know, that's not the way the movies really show it about concentration camp life, but my mother and Peter would go out on painting expeditions. So they would like go to a hill within the encampment, and they would view an aerial perspective of the village down below, or the flocks of sheep or something like that. And so they'd be painting side by side the same scene.
8: Most of the time, Peter and Helga's artistic talents meant they were forced to draw up designs and maps of Terezin for the Nazis. But in secret, Peter, Helga, and a handful of other artists also sketched the life they saw around them at the camp. What were the drawings and paintings of? I mean, could you describe some of them?
15: Some of them were about the work. So they baked bread. So they showed the big furnaces and the muscular people pushing loaves of bread in there. And some of them were propaganda pictures about how many loaves of bread were produced because the Nazis were really into numbers. They needed statistics for everything. And some of them were of the people in the camp in different poses, sometimes nude, sometimes not, sometimes conscious, sometimes asleep. Sometimes it was the images of the tree-lined streets or the change of seasons, all kinds of things, but never gruesome. The artists would put their artworks into a suitcase. And so we're talking about small works on paper. These were drawings and paintings. And they would put them into this suitcase that was secreted in the infectious disease ward in the concentration camp because my mother's mother was the matron of the infectious disease ward. So she could make sure it got in there and out of there safely. And no Nazi in his right mind would set foot in there because they didn't want what those inmates had. Mm-hmm. So it was really quite ingenious to hide the artworks there.
16: Yeah, they knew the Nazis would confiscate it if they found it.
15: Right, yeah. Mm-hmm.
16: At what point does Peter hand this suitcase over to your mother?
15: Right. Peter's family needed to board a transport to Auschwitz, and it was on the night that he was to leave that he gave the suitcase to my mother permanently and said that if he doesn't survive, it is hers. And actually, he told her that he would want her to sell the pieces so that she would have something to eat because he knew that there was value, that people liked his work enough to pay for it. He was looking out for her financially and wanted her to be able to sell the work. She could never bring herself to doing that.
16: I want to ask, because it seems surprising, right? You've described Peter as this person who had influence in the camp, who had special privileges, and yet here he is being put on this transport to Auschwitz. He couldn't get himself and his family out of that.
15: Well, actually, his family was earmarked there, and chances are because the parents were elderly and they really wanted able-bodied people in the camp who could do the labor. So he wasn't going to let his family go to Auschwitz without him. He chose to join them.
16: Right. And so that day before he boards that train and he hands the suitcase to your mother, that's the last time they see each other.
15: Yes, yes.
16: What did your mother tell you about that last meeting?
15: I don't remember her giving me real details about that.
16: Yeah.
15: I know that really Peter never left her thoughts. And the way I know that is not because she would announce it. It's because I would walk by her canvas and it's like, oh, there's Peter again. And there's Peter again. And there's Peter again. And so, you know, my father is not Peter. And if I'd been my father, I would not have really liked that my wife continues to paint her dead boyfriend. But he never said a word about it.
16: The camp was liberated in 1945.
15: Yes.
16: Your mother's mother, sadly, she dies on Liberation Day.
15: Yes.
16: What does your mother do with this suitcase?
15: Right. Yeah. So mother is newly orphaned and she has the suitcase and she goes to her hometown, which was Brno, and she leaves the suitcase with her aunt and she went to Prague to earn her living as a commercial artist. And at one point, her sister, which was her only sibling, said, hey, we're willing to sponsor you if you come to London, because her sister had left just before the war and was willing to take my mother in. And they thought, well, if mother tries to leave the country with this suitcase of artwork, the communists who are now running Czechoslovakia would confiscate it at the border. And so all would be for naught.
9: So instead, why don't we leave the suitcase with the maternal family, and then when communism falls, mother will be able to get the suitcase.
16: Before communism fell, your mother leaves the country. She goes first to Libya briefly, then to the UK. Eventually, she settles in the US and has you with your father. Your aunt manages to hang on to that suitcase for several decades until the early 1970s. What happens at that point?
9: She was quite elderly, and she hired a handyman to help her. And the handyman saw the suitcase in the attic and was a communist informant. And so he called the communists and said, "The old woman has something of interest that you may want to investigate." I guess he had an eye for it. I don't know. Or maybe he heard of Peter Keane and he saw this. But in any case, he informed on her. So the communist stormtroopers came by and said, "Old woman, you have two choices. You can continue to eat and give us the suitcase, or you can stop eating and you can keep the suitcase." And she was devastated that she had to give up a suitcase that didn't belong to her, that belonged to my mother, but she needed to eat. And so she gave them the suitcase.
16: The communist authorities displayed the drawings in an exhibition at the Terezin Memorial Museum. But with no written record to prove the suitcase was Helga's, ownership became impossible to establish. When communism fell in Czechoslovakia in 1989, Helga thought she had a chance.
9: And that's when they started saying, "But we need provenance. We need a legal document that says that you are the rightful owner of the suitcase." And it's so laughable because what attorney in concentration camp was writing such documents? And the artists were putting their lives at risk having the suitcase at all. It just was dead end after dead end. And my mother, understandably, was enraged that, you know, "Well, why do I know about the suitcase? And you know, everything about it, the size of it, the color of it, the number of it, the artworks in it, you know, why do I know any of this?" But that didn't mean she owned it, which I understand. So she would write letters to them. And instead of "Dear Sir" or "Madam," she would begin her letters with "You thieves."
16: I'm sure they loved that, but I must have helped her case.
9: Those were my very words to her. "Oh, I'm sure that they're eager to help you now, mother."
16: She died in 2003.
9: Yes.
16: Without getting the suitcase back. But on her deathbed, you made her a promise.
9: Yes.
16: What did you promise her?
9: So I'd like to back it up a little bit. So when mother was still alive, one of her friends said to me, "Judy, you and I should join forces and we should get that suitcase for your mother." And I said to her, "Lisa, I empower you to do that all on your own. Good luck to you." And she was like, "But don't you love your mother?" And I said, "Yes, I love my mother. But the suitcase is this two-edged sword with her. On one hand, the rage of not having it keeps her alive. But the other thing is that this is so all-consuming for her. This is all she lives, eats, sleeps, and breathes these days, that I don't want to get sucked into that black hole, too. I want to have a life. I really felt that I was entitled to have my own life and not turn it over to this cause."
16: And what changed for you, Judy, after she died?
9: Well, on the day she was dying, I could see that she felt kind of defeated. That, you know, here, after 33 years of effort, she was unable to get the suitcase and artworks back. And I felt bad for her. I did love her. And so I said, "I'll finish your work." And I got to tell you, if I had it to do over, I would say, "Don't go there. Don't do that." But I did that.
16: Because the very thing you wanted not to happen happened.
9: Right.
16: And, you know, you stuck to your promise. You spent over 2 decades trying to get the suitcase back. You know, were there moments you wanted to give up?
9: Every day.
16: And just, right, okay.
9: Really, every day.
16: Her mother had spent 33 years trying to get the suitcase back. Now, Judy took on the mantle. For 22 years, Judy emailed museums, spoke to ambassadors, had meetings with lawyers. But then, when the director of the museum changed, so did her luck. And finally, 55 years after her mother first began fighting, Judy did it. The museum released the suitcase, and it made its way to Judy, who was waiting ready to donate the drawings to the Wiener Holocaust Library in central London. The sketches, drawn by the man her mother loved, were back.
9: I was rejoicing on so many levels when these big burly guys were bringing the crate in, and they had no trouble getting it through the front door, and they couldn't get it through the little door into the room we were all in where we wanted to do the opening. And so they had to tip it sideways, and they did that. And I said to the big burly guys, "You guys are my heroes." and I don't think they hear that very often, but I think that it pleased them. And it was a custom-made crate. It was red, and it had beautiful hardware on it. And they unscrewed it, and all of the artwork was without any shifting or anything. The suitcase was in there. Everything was exactly as it should be. And there was this collective sigh of relief and joy that the suitcase and the artworks had met that its final destination. And then I'd never been to the Wiener Holocaust Library before. And I loved it. I loved the look of it. I loved the care they were taking there, the people I met there, everything about it. So I felt as if I'd taken my siblings to a very good home.
16: What do you hope that people get from seeing these artworks?
9: So once the pieces are prepared for display, I hope that people will see what life was like there and will read some of the stories of the inmates whose work they'll be seeing, and will learn more about that period of time, so that not only will it not happen again for Jews, but for any minority.
16: Judy King, who kept her promise. We'll be back after a short break with the story of a Scottish folk singer who sang her country into a new beginning. Stay with us.
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16: Coming up, it's part two of Outlook. Sheena Wellington was only 2 years old when she was asked to sing on stage at a folk club.
22: And I went, "Beautiful dreamer, wake unto me." I mean, everybody went, "Oh!" And apparently my father shed tears and everybody else went, "Oh, isn't that beautiful?"
16: And years later, Sheena would be called on to open Parliament in Scotland.
10: BBC News with Neil Nunes. President Trump has had a fiery closed-door meeting with Republicans in the U.S. Senate, where he confronted senators over a vote on Tuesday when four Republicans had joined Democrats in rebuking him over the Iran war. Mr. Trump told reporters after leaving the meeting that he does not like a few people. Zimbabwe's Senate has overwhelmingly approved a bill that will allow President Emmerson Mnangagwa to stay in office until 2030. The 83-year-old leader ousted his predecessor Robert Mugabe after a military coup in 2017. Venezuela's interim president Delcy Rodriguez has declared a state of emergency following two strong earthquakes in quick succession. 20 aftershocks have been recorded. A number of buildings have collapsed in different parts of the country. President Rodriguez offered her condolences to the families of those killed but gave no figures. A Moscow court has jailed the deputy leader of Russia's liberal Yabloko party, Maxim Kuklov, for 7 years after convicting him of spreading lies about the Russian army. In his trial, he called the war against Ukraine a tragedy. Human Rights Watch says Cameroon has failed to meet a decade-old commitment to reduce gender-based violence by half by 2026. The campaign group says urgent action is needed. An international research team has detected different dialects in sperm whales on separate sides of the Mediterranean. The researchers found one group of whales would only associate with another if they shared the same dialect. At the World Cup, Mexico is leading by 2-0 against the Czech Republic in Mexico City. South Africa is up by 1-0 against South Korea. Earlier, 5-times champions Brazil swept aside Scotland 3-0. Morocco beat Haiti 4-2. BBC News.
8: Hi, and welcome back to Outlook from the BBC World Service with me, Asya Fuchs. Wherever you're listening from, your corner of the world will have its own traditional music, steeped in stories and passed down generations. It's how we find joy, make sense of life, of where we come from. Our next interview takes us to the east coast of Scotland to meet the singer Sheena Wellington, who was born to tell those stories. She spoke to Outlook's May Cameron.
0: Is there for honest poverty?
2: Sheena Wellington is a Dundee-born folk musician who sang her country into a new era. This is the song she sang at the opening of Scotland's Parliament in 1999. The significance of Scotland opening its Parliament was huge at the time. It was the culmination of a process of devolution, which meant transferring powers from central government in London to Scotland. This rendition, though, was one she very casually sang without a warm-up as I sat in her living room at her home in Dundee, the city she grew up in.
0: English is my second language. I speak it with a fair degree of fluency, but it's still my second language. Yes.
2: Growing up in a Gaelic-speaking household in a working-class family, Sheena had no idea that fast forward a few decades, she'd be the person called on to sing at one of the most significant moments in Scotland's recent history. But as a child, she was surrounded by music, brought up by her musical father, aunts and grandmother, after her mother died when she was just 2.
0: I heard a lot of music and song when I was young. It was natural. If you had a party in those days, and actually still now, it was the thing that people would get up and sing. They would have to take a turn, and everybody had their own song. And you couldn't sing someone else's song or you'd be in serious trouble. So you just had to sit there and think, I can sing that better than her.
3: Okay.
0: And
3: your grandmother was a good singer, wasn't she?
0: My grandmother was a bonny singer, but she was one of these traditional singers that don't actually realise that they're singing. So she would be going, come all ye maidens young and fair, all ye that are blooming. And then she would stop and say, I think that kale could do with another carrot on it. And their prime. It's like putting a jigsaw puzzle together. But I picked up enough of it to get the songs. And my father was very good at the art of diddling, mouth music. You know, you go, if I can come up with a tune,

I've no idea what the occasion was or whether it was in a concert, but there was a competition and my father had gone in for it and they were waiting for the judges and I apparently demanded, I wanted to go up on the stage and sing. I was two and it was known at the time my mother was ill. I think that because of that, they thought, oh, let the bairns sing. So I got put up on stage and I went,

which caused some shock. Apparently, I was word and note perfect, but it was a song that my mother had sung to me, and everybody went, oh, and apparently my father shed tears, and everybody else went, oh, isn't that beautiful? Songs that were sung around the house and at parties were very often Scottish, sometimes not. Sometimes people will have heard something on the radio that they liked. They used to have the quarter hour of Vera Lynn and Joe Stafford, which was nice because you got their music. I mean, I like Joe Stafford. It

0: And at that time, one of the great summer activities for Dundee bairns of a certain class.
1: That's Dundee children.
0: That's Dundee children, yes. We went to the berry picking. You got on the bus at 6:30 in the morning, and we would sing on the bus, and then we would be busy picking berries to make money. And then at peacetime, which had nothing to do with the war, it was actually when we had our lunch, and people would ask me to sing. And so I would sing things like Bing Crosby or Scottish. And he's a Scottish engineer. He's a Scottish guy.
1: And how old are you, sorry, at this point?
0: About 8. And that was good because the grown-ups, of course, were also there. And they would give me money for singing a particular song. I was a rotten berry picker. I actually made more money for singing.
2: Dundee was the centre of the jute weaving industry in the UK. And the women in Sheena's family, including her grandmother and her aunt, worked in the mills.
0: At least 80% of the workforce in the jute mills were women. And that included married women. In fact, I was 12 before I found out that there were women that didn't go out to work. It was quite amazing because they were long, almost barn-like places, and there would be a row of looms. But someone would start a song, and before she got to the end of the first line, everybody would be singing the same song.
1: Do you know any of those songs?
0: I know some of the parodies, but there was a song called came out called Mr. Sandman.
3: Mr. Sandman.
0: Which was a very nice song. And it came out as...

0: And I've never been able to sing Mr. Sandman, which is a lovely song.
1: Sheena was a shy teenager in the 1960s when she sang in her first folk club in Dundee.
0: And one of the organisers was someone I'd known when I was little. And she said to me, "You must get some songs. Your granny was a singer. Your dad is a great singer. You must have a song." Scared. But anyway, I got sort of pushed on to sing a song. And the act that was on that night were the Lowland Folk Four. And they were very good. And they had a lovely singer called Anne Brown. And I sung my song. And Anne came up to me and said, "That was really good. Keep singing." I went,
1: But Sheena didn't start properly singing at folk clubs until years later, after she'd married her husband, Malcolm, and moved to St Andrews, the town's home to one of Scotland's most famous folk clubs. Picture a back room of a pub.
0: And people sit and enjoy the music and listen. There's usually a guest artist, and there's also what's called floor singers, which are people, usually members of the club. I had a couple of songs that they enjoyed singing, and they would do two or maybe three songs, sit down. Someone else would come do two or maybe three songs, and then you would get the guest artist on.
2: And would you volunteer for floor spots?
0: Well, that's how I first got involved, because I went to a ceilidh. It was towards the end of the summer season, and I thought, I'm going to go out and just... And so I went round to the folk club, and I was enjoying the music very much. But I spoke to the compere and said, "Could I do a spot?" And he said, "Oh, we're pretty full up." And I said, "Oh, I don't mind waiting, you know." And it was about 11 o'clock at night when I finally said, you can do a spot now." And I sang, and he came across to me and said, "Where do you live? Would you like to be a floor singer?"
2: You got the job.
0: I got the job.
2: What was it about... Because obviously you've loved singing, you wanted to perform when you were 2 years old and you've loved music and singing.
0: Yeah.
2: What was it about that time in your life that meant that you said, "You know what, I actually want to give this a go and I'm going to ask"?
0: I think it was just possibly my age. By that time I was in my 30s and thinking, I want to just do something, and it's nice just to go and sing.
2: Yeah.
0: And so I became a floor singer at St Andrews Folk Club.
3: I know a valley fair, I lean.
2: Did you get a thrill singing at those floor spots? What did it feel like?
0: Yeah. It's a kind of...
3: I know a cottage.
0: It's a kind of high, actually. It's an adrenaline rush.
2: Mm.
0: An adrenaline... is an awfully useful thing. Adrenaline manages to get you on stage when you've got the flu. The love is very important. It comes back to you, you know. It's just the fact that you're entertaining people too. People are enjoying what you're doing. If they weren't enjoying what you were doing, it wouldn't be worth doing.
2: Yeah.
0: But if people still ask you, I always think that. I've been trying to retire for about 15 years now and I've got none further forward with it.
3: Ooh, in the song so sweet.
1: Sheena moved back to Dundee and began embedding herself in the folk scene there. When her local radio station didn't have a folk programme, she wrote so many letters asking for one, they gave her a job hosting one, which she did for 8 years. She recorded her first album before and began touring internationally.
3: The Laird Cockpen, he's prude and he's great. His mind is taken up with the things of the state. He wanted...
2: And then there's this huge moment in your career, isn't there, in 1999?
0: Well, yes, I'd been doing clubs and festivals and all the rest of it, and I got a phone call asking if I would sing at the opening of the Scottish Parliament.
2: And this was a huge political event in the UK.
0: It was a huge development.
2: Transferring power from England to Scotland,
0: yes,
2: reopening Parliament after hundreds of years.
0: I've been wanting a Scottish Parliament since I was a child. My father did as well. I wanted Home Rule. And
2: so how did it feel when they chose you to open the ceremony because the Queen was going to be there. There's going to be, you know, huge international audience.
0: Television, yeah.
2: How did you feel?
0: Terrified. Terrified. And then, of course, the news slipped out before the official announcement
2: that you were
0: going to sing, and it was going to be A Man's a Man for All That, which is a Robert Burns song, which actually I think was a very good choice.
2: And we should say who Robert Burns is.
0: Robert Burns is Scotland's national poet, born in Ayrshire in 1759. But, of course, A Man's a Man for All That puts forward the proposition that people should be treated equally, yeah, that everyone should have a part to play, and that nobility was just a waste of time, really.
2: Yeah. Yeah.
0: And in a way, that it was quite radical.
2: What's it like opening Parliament in front of many people?
0: Well, we started to walk up the normal way that you would walk up, and a policeman went, "You can't go up that way, the Crown is coming." So we went round and about. Another policeman, "You can't come this way, the Crown is coming that way." Hey, Woham. We got eventually to the back of the assembly rooms, and Malcolm said, "My wife is singing." He said, "Oh, aye." Round the front, up the stairs, second door on the left. So we went round the front, up the stairs, second door on the left, to discover that the entire Inverness Gaelic choir were getting into their kilts in the room. I was actually supposed to be in a different part of the building, but fortunately, the Inverness Gaelic choir, I knew most of them anyway, and I ended up in the rather nice bathroom. So I was busy getting my hair done and my makeup put on, and the Gaelic choir were coming in to sort of comb their hair and chat away, which was great because they kept me from being nervous. And then I went into where I was sitting up on the balcony, and I got up, started to walk forward, and discovered my legs didn't want to come. I sort of had to hoof them along to get to there.

0: In the second verse, I suddenly realized that I was going to have to swallow in the middle of a word because the tears were coming. And people still remember. You know, people still come up and say, I remember you. And you think, well, obviously I did it okay, you know.
1: With the ceremony behind her and a Scottish Parliament officially in place, Sheena continued performing, travelling around the world, but never forgetting her base in Dundee, where all of this began.
0: There is something about Dundee. It's a city that's had tough times, but its people are resilient and they're kind and they're not given to praising their city, but they're very proud of it. Yeah. Still.
2: And how do you think the city's shaped you and your music?
0: Well, I think hearing song from an early age has just sunk in and it's become part of me. And I think that's just what happens. And I think just being around the city and watching it change, because it's changed immensely over my lifetime.

0: Well, I've written a couple of songs about Dundee. One of them is about the weavers and the women of Dundee, and the other one is about the boat that used to go over the river. Because we used to be, before the bridge was there, there used to be a fifey, a little ferry boat that went backwards and forwards, and I wrote a song about that. Okay. Do you want that one?
1: We'd love it.
0: Lang years ago, when I was young, we never had much money, but we were never short of fun when summer days were sunny. For my granny would make sandwiches, we'd wear her oddest clothes, and we'd go and catch the fifey.

0: give us half the thrill of queuing at the Fifey Pier.
1: So nice. I should say that when you sing, you close your eyes and you look like you're in a very happy place when you sing.
0: Yeah, I'm actually seeing it.
1: Yeah. Are you?
0: I try not to do it when I'm on stage, but I sometimes close my eyes.
1: Thank you very much, Sheena.
0: That's lovely.
2: Sheena Wellington, speaking to Mae Cameron. Thanks for listening. I'm Asya Fuchs. We'll be back with more Outlook tomorrow.
3: BBC World Service, and now history told by the people who were there. It's Witness History with me, Jane Wilkinson. This is the story of how in 1981, Australia launched a fight against skin cancer with help from a yellow cartoon seagull and an irritatingly catchy jingle.

0: The jingle is just so catchy. You can't forget it. The kids recognised it as soon as they heard it coming out of our van.
1: So tell me what you're slipping on, what you're slopping on, what you're slapping on.
0: Well, you slip on a shirt, slop on a sunscreen and slap on a hat.
2: Meet David Hill, who's working for what was then called the Anti-Cancer Council of Victoria. In the 1970s, the charity is trying to tackle the rising cases of skin cancer, particularly the most dangerous type, melanoma. But David's got a problem. Australians just love the sun.
3: On Australia's famous Bondi Beach, you can drink in the sun and the sights all the year round.
0: Australians' relationship with the sun really went back to our reverence for the outback bushman.

0: change their behaviour and somehow protect themselves more and spend less time in the sun.
1: Because decades before, scientists had proved a link. Too much exposure to the sun's ultraviolet rays can damage skin cells and cause cancer. But David and the team have a plan to spread the warning. It involves a 16mm projector, an exhibition stand and some flyers.
0: The most effective way to influence a person is face-to-face. So we would give talks at country women's association groups. We would go to schools and maybe show a movie. We would go to agricultural shows, fairs, and out leaflets. The problem with that is, effective as it might be in communicating a message, it's a hopeless way to reach a whole population. You just do the arithmetic. You cannot reach everyone that way.
1: What they need is something bigger, bolder, and a little more fun. But what? David is sitting in his office in Melbourne when the answer arrives.
0: So there I was looking out and I could see this very noisy red sports car and I thought it was a Maserati. Shortly after that, the reception desk rings me up and says, oh, there's a gentleman here who wants to talk about helping with our campaigns. Up came a gentleman called Philip Adams, who's in Australia almost a household word, very distinguished broadcaster, who then started up one of the leading advertising agencies in the world. Snuppy came and said, look, I want to help if I can. And we said, well, this is the new challenge, is our skin cancer prevention. It involves, unfortunately, confronting the iconic bronzed Aussie image. He said, I'll think about that.
1: Philip heads back to work and has that think.
0: Anyway, he came back. He said, here's a concept.
1: It's a cartoon seagull called Sid, who's wearing beach shorts and a wide smile.
0: It actually looks nothing like a seagull. Now he's yellow and blue. He's got a long beak. He flaps around. And I would say that he doesn't have the somewhat objectionable personality of live seagulls.
1: Sid is also dancing while putting on sun cream, a T-shirt and a hat. It's the start of what becomes known as the Slip, Slop, Slap campaign.
0: And Philip said, I reckon I can get some top talent to collaborate on this.
1: Enter composer Peter Best and animator Alex Stitt, both well known in the ad industry. And like Philip, they're prepared to work for free.
0: So this brilliant trio then got together to create this singing commercial with the jingle.
2: The sun shining down, so desperate to brown, but skin cancer isn't so hot. No, it's not. So if you take a run or work in the sun, should you sizzle like a sausage? Most certainly.
1: Do you remember the jingle, David?
0: Don't make me sing the whole jingle. There it goes. Slip, slop, slap. It sounds like a breeze when you say it like that. Slip, slop, slap. So it goes on. How many verses? I don't know. Four or five verses. And it ends up, don't sizzle like a sausage. Slip, slop, slap.
2: Slip on a shirt, slop on sunscreen and slap on a hat.
1: That's brilliant. Why do you think it works?
0: Oh, gosh. Hey, look. The whole thing is very engaging, it's friendly, but it also acknowledges that we're doing things we enjoy doing. You can still enjoy the beach, you can still enjoy your cricket and tennis, but you can do them more safely. We couldn't wait to get it out there.
1: In early 1981, the 60-second commercial is launched across TV and radio stations in the state of Victoria.
0: We particularly wanted the ads on in the summer, the most relevant time, obviously, and it's pretty quiet commercial advertising on the broadcast media in the summer. And so they had more availability, and we had, for no cost at all, almost commercial levels of reach for this campaign.
1: But most importantly, the message needs to get to the generation of children who are growing up in the sun. Volunteers are sent out with Sid the Seagull brochures, posters and stickers.
0: They would go around to the beach resorts in Victoria with this big camper van and they'd turn on their music as they were coming to pull up near the beach. So I remember I was present at one. I heard them coming with the jingle and then suddenly thousands of kids, it seemed, on their feet racing towards the van because they recognised the jingle and thought, oh, this would be fun.
1: Were they singing the song?
0: They were singing it, exactly.
1: So the jingle is definitely catchy. In fact, if it's not already stuck in your head, I'll eat my sun hat. But does it actually change people's behaviour?
0: We did.

0: some interesting studies, and one was based on Grand Slam tennis events. So you've got Wimbledon, the French Open, the American Open and the Australian Open. We went down to the stadiums and we took pictures of the crowd, and you can't tell whether they were using a sunscreen, but you can certainly tell whether they're wearing a hat. And there were significant differences. By that stage, our Australian tennis crowds were wearing hats in much greater numbers than they were at Wimbledon or in America or in France. So we took heart from that data, and there were a number of other studies to reassure ourselves that we were getting somewhere.
1: The slip, slop, slap message spreads across Australia, but its real success only becomes obvious years later. Here's Australia's ABC News in March 2026.
2: That, of course, is Sid, the board short-wearing seagull, in the ads that started running all the way back in the 1980s. Well, it turns out those ads really worked, because the number of moles on children's bodies in Australia have almost halved over a 25-year period, with predictions that they now have a significant reduction in their melanoma risk as they age. These are the results of a long-running Australian study being released.
0: That's exactly where you'd expect the rates to fall first. If you're intervening on exposure to a carcinogen that operates throughout the person's whole life.
3: You had an impact. You and Sid.
0: I'd hope so. and many, many other people in this country who've made skin cancer control a big part of their interest and job.
1: Sid and the campaign were adopted in many other countries, including New Zealand, Denmark and the United States. Professor David Hill became head of the charity, now called Cancer Council Victoria, before retiring in 2011. He was speaking to me, Jane Wilkinson, for Witness History. And don't forget, in the sunny summer day,
4: slip, slop, slap. 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
1: World Football Update from the BBC.
2: Hello, I'm Matty Nixon at the BBC Sports Centre with the latest World Cup news. One of the co-hosts, Canada, are through to the last 32 despite a 2-1 defeat to Switzerland in their final group match. Canada finish in second place behind the Swiss with 4 points from their 3 Group B matches. Here is their manager, Jesse March.
3: Switzerland is a very good team, a very experienced team, a very intelligent team. And I think that showed today. And, you know, we need to continue to understand how to handle those kinds of opponents, how to handle those kinds of games. And we got to do it quickly because we're going to be in the knockout phase, which is exactly where we wanted to be. We still have a massive opportunity ahead of us to still electrify the nation.
2: Bosnia and Herzegovina finished third in Group B on goal difference. That's despite a 3-1 win over Qatar. They could still advance as one of the best third place teams, but that defeat means the 2022 hosts are out. The final round of group matches continues on Thursday. The Ivory Coast no win over debutants Curaçao would be enough to book their place in the knockout stages. The Elephants were denied an impressive point in their last Group E match when Germany scored in the 94th minute to win 2-1. But the Ivory Coast midfielder Evan Guesson says they still have a big opportunity to progress.
4: We're really close to go through the next step. We have a lot of qualities in this team. And after the game against Germany, there were a lot of disappointing because when we watched the game again, we could do better, at least reach the draw. But that's the World Cup, it can happen. We just have to stay focused on Curaçao game.
2: Elsewhere in Group E on Thursday, Germany, who've already qualified for the knockout stages, take on Ecuador. And for more World Cup news from the BBC, just go to bbc.com/football.
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5: Hello, I'm Mike Perkins at the BBC Sports Centre with the latest World Cup news. South Africa is celebrating reaching the knockout stage of a men's World Cup for the first time. Their 1-0 win over South Korea saw them finish second behind co-host Mexico in Group A. South Korea must wait to find out if they'll progress as one of the best third-place sides. Scotland also ended up third after a 3-0 defeat to Brazil in Group C, so must wait to discover their fate. Debutants Curaçao face Ivory Coast. They picked up their first point against Ecuador thanks to goalkeeper Eloy Roy making 15 saves. That's the most saves in a 90-minute clean sheet at a World Cup. They play in one of 3 groups concluding on Thursday. In the other match in Group E, Ecuador must beat Germany to progress. Germany have already secured top spot in Group F. Sweden face Japan with Graham Potter's side looking to shake off their 5-1 defeat to the Netherlands. Sweden have 3 points, so aren't yet sure of going through to the last 32.
6: We've played 2 matches, and one we've won, one we've lost. It's not like everything is completely bad, but obviously we know we also have to improve, especially when we meet a team like Japan. The mood in the group is really, really positive. Everybody, I can tell, is ready to help. I've been really, really proud, I would say, of the players, how they've dealt with the situation and how they've dealt with the last result. And now we're

0: مستمعي راديو بيت لحم 2000 ننتقل بكم إلى إذاعة البي بي سي القسم الأجنبي.
1: Most animal relatives could help us better understand ourselves. 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We ask, we may have the need, but do we have the right?
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4: Welcome to The Inquiry on the BBC World Service with me, Tanya Beckett. The last few years have seen a wave of technology being rolled out across high-level sports competitions.
5: You can be the best referee, but you're in a position, even if you're in the best position that the referee should be in that very moment in the game, you don't have 100% information to take a decision.
4: But is it making sport better?
6: The difference between getting to a ball on a tackle a split second too late is the difference between drawing a penalty and not drawing a penalty.
4: And who gets to call the shots?
7: There is a paragraph in the official rulebook, for example, of the ATF, which really says as long as there's working operational electronic line calling system, the chair umpire has to stick to the outcome of the system.
4: This week on The Inquiry, is technology ruining sport?
8: I'm John Shea. At least 188 people are now confirmed to have died in northern Venezuela, where two powerful back-to-back earthquakes struck on Wednesday. The second quake was the strongest in the country since 1900. Rescuers are searching the rubble in the capital, Caracas, and further north in the state of La Guaira, where dozens of buildings have collapsed. Thousands of people are still unaccounted for, including this woman's child.
9: I'm desperate. I just want to know where my son is, whether he's trapped or at a shelter. I'm desperate. The governor said they were going to send machinery, but look at what time it is. They still haven't arrived. Look, only we, the neighbours who managed to get out, are the ones helping.
8: The president of Venezuela's parliament, Jorge Rodriguez, confirmed that specialist rescue teams from the United States, Mexico, Qatar, Spain and the UN have arrived. The US military said it was moving quickly to support the government in Caracas. The United Nations humanitarian chief, Tom Fletcher, gave this update to the BBC.
10: We've been working through the day to mobilise already 12 urban search and rescue teams, mobilised from all over the world. We've got offers coming in from Russia, China and beyond, and they'll be hitting the ground overnight and starting to pull bodies from the rubble tomorrow. This is one of the biggest operations we've had to run for a very, very long time, and this is the biggest earthquake anywhere, certainly since Turkey 3 years ago.
8: The Kenyan authorities say 355 people have been arrested during demonstrations to honour those killed during the Gen Z anti-government protests 2 years ago. In Nairobi, police fired tear gas at crowds outside the central police station after detaining activists near Kenya's parliament. From the capital, here's Richard Kagoye.
11: Kenya's Interior Minister Kipchumba Murkomen said most parts of the country remained calm following the demonstrations. He reported no widespread looting or skirmishes, unlike during last year's unrest. In Nairobi, police set up barricades and restricted traffic, leaving the city centre under what felt like a lockdown. Outside Parliament, families of victims laid flowers and wreaths against

0: have said that Iran fired on the vessel. The cargo ship said it was hit as it was sailing close to Oman. The incident came hours after Iran had warned ships against taking routes that it had not approved. World News from the BBC. The United States Supreme Court has paved the way for the deportation of more than 350,000 people from Haiti and over 6,000 Syrians. The decision, backed by all conservative justices, overruled lower courts which had stopped the Trump administration from stripping the immigrants of a temporary legal humanitarian status. The authorities in the French capital, Paris, are bringing in restrictions on the sale and public consumption of alcohol this weekend to ease the pressure on hospitals overwhelmed by patients admitted due to a fierce heatwave. Sales of takeaway alcohol will be banned on Friday and Saturday evenings, and public consumption will be banned for much of the period from noon on Friday until Sunday morning. Licensed bars and restaurants are exempt. Colombia's right-wing president-elect has given all armed groups in the country 1 month to surrender, in his first speech since official results confirmed his electoral win. Abelardo de la Espriella narrowly defeated the left-wing candidate Iván Cepeda, and it's thought his hard-line comments on security during the presidential campaign helped sway voters his way. Warren Bull reports.
1: Abelardo de la Espriella said there would be no peace processes because experience had taught that in Colombia they go wrong. He said his government would not give generous offers and unacceptable concessions to armed groups, unlike, he said, the outgoing president, a reference to Gustavo Petro's policy of engaging with left-wing rebels, including the ELN, and other criminal groups, to try to maintain security. Many Colombians had grown tired of Mr. Petro's so-called total peace policy, as incidents of violence rose during his presidency.
0: At the Men's Football World Cup, the final matches of Group E are being played. At half-time, Ivory Coast were beating Curaçao 1-0. In the other game, Germany, who've already qualified, are drawing 1-1 with Ecuador, who also need a win. BBC News.
2: Welcome to The Inquiry from the BBC World Service with me, Tony Beckett. One question, four expert witnesses and an answer. June and July see the start of two major events in the sporting calendar. For tennis fans, it's Wimbledon, and for football enthusiasts, the Men's World Cup. Both sports have in recent years undergone fundamental transformations with the help of technology. This year, the International Football Association Board, the regulatory body that shapes the laws of the game, expanded the reach of video assistance referee, or VAR, technology in the World Cup. And even the ball itself has been subject to a technological upgrade. FIFA's new ball being used in this tournament is called the Trionda. It has a sensor to paint a clearer picture of its trajectory. And there have also been big technological developments in tennis. Last year, Wimbledon's Grand Slam tournament ended a 147-year tradition by replacing the much-loved line judges with advanced camera tech Hawkeye Live. That means that three of four international tennis Grand Slams now use electric line calling. Other sports are also aiming to improve accuracy, but technology is not infallible. Like human referees and umpires, it can also make mistakes. Perhaps then, there is a balance to be struck between getting the right answer and preserving the essence of what sport is about. This week on The Inquiry, we're asking, is technology ruining sport?
3: Part 1. The ghost goal.
4: I am Carlo De Marchis. I spent my whole career in sport and technology for media. I'm based in Torino in Italy.
2: A crucial turning point at which it was considered that technology had a place in football was 16 years ago. On June the 27th, 2010, in Bloemfontein, South Africa, England were playing Germany in the World Cup and trailing 2-1. Then England midfielder Frank Lampard hit a shot that struck the underside of the crossbar, but bounced back out. Both the referee and assistant referees failed to see the ball had crossed the line and allowed play to continue. The controversy caused by this so-called

0: ghost goal was a turning point in the thinking of governing body FIFA and its president, Sepp Blatter. Carlo tells the story.
1: The moment where everything became, OK, now there is a real problem, was Lampard's ghost goal against Germany in World Cup 2010, when FIFA, and at the time Sepp Blatter, was always saying, OK, you know, human makes mistake and sport is human, so the referee is a human making mistake, that's OK. But from that moment they said, OK, no, this is not OK, we need to find a solution.
0: Within 4 years, goal line technology was introduced to the World Cup, which took place in Brazil. This uses cameras or magnetic fields to determine if the ball has fully crossed the goal line. And at this time, another layer of technology was introduced into the laws of the game. It's called Video Assistant Referee, or VAR.
1: The VAR is basically a system that uses the broadcast camera plus other cameras that are placed in the stadium for the officiating, and tries with another set of people, referees, in a different room, either in the stadium or in a production center far from the stadium, to support the referees in everything that is happening during the game.
0: As Carlo says, VAR assists the on-pitch referee using video replays and communication to prevent clear and obvious errors. It's typically limited to 4 match-changing situations: goals, penalty decisions, direct red cards, and mistaken identity.
1: VAR works on the principle of 3 things. They have to check, review, and then take a decision. So basically, as the referee and the players are on the pitch, the referees of the VAR room, which is they're watching all these monitors, are constantly checking if there is anything wrong with the decision taken from the referee. So they have a kind of reactive position there, right?
0: In this year's tournament, VAR has 2 new points of intervention, involving more rigorous checking when corners and second yellow cards are given. The VAR room can intervene over decisions made by the on-pitch referee, or equally, the referee can ask to see the footage.
1: If the VAR room see nothing wrong, they don't even talk to the referee. But in all cases where they say, OK, it's better to check, they can take themselves a decision because it's straightforward. Or, and we have seen the referees doing the rectangle, the screen sign, it means they will directly, the referee will go and check the video that the production room has prepared for him.
0: So a referee can check a decision, or the VAR team can recommend an overturn. Importantly, the final decision always remains with the on-field referee. But in the beginning, do you think referees were supportive of this, or do you think that they thought that it undermined their role?
1: This was always seen as, OK, you're taking control of our role, you're dehumanising refereeing, etc. But I think after some of the first success, there was support. Because basically, if a technology can tell you it's in or it's out, it basically removes some of that responsibility, which is you basically using your human sight to decide if it's in or not, which is beyond what you can really do. Right? You can be the best referee, but you're in a position, even if you're in the best position that the referee should be in that very moment in the game, you don't have 100% information to take a decision. So I think as they saw that this technology was really helping, I think support grew.
0: This level of technology is also applied to other sports such as tennis and cricket. High-level cricket matches also use the snickometer, or snicko, which is an audiovisual tool used to determine if the ball has made contact with the bat. Now, this is important in cases particularly where the ball goes on to hit the wicket. I'm going to avoid getting into the rules of cricket here. I mean, let's just remind ourselves, we are talking about a sport in which when you're in, you're out, and when you're out, you're in. Enough said. Let's just say that an umpire cannot easily hear the noise of the ball hitting the bat when fans are roaring in the stands. But what happens when the technology itself is wrong?
2: Part 2. In or out?
0: We've talked about how sophisticated cameras are used to track the trajectory of a ball to help the referee or umpire make a decision. But even a seemingly more straightforward game, tennis, which I myself enjoy playing several times a week, the question of whether a ball bounced inside the line can be surprisingly fraught. Our second expert witness joins us from Bavaria in Germany. Otto Kolbinger was a sports scientist at the Technical University of Munich and is now working on the Saudi Pro League as a senior manager in data integration. One of the most prominent tracking technologies used in sport is called Hawkeye. It's almost universally used across tennis Grand Slam tournaments for the purpose of judging whether a ball landed in or out of the court. Otto explains that this, like other sports technology, is not 100% accurate.
3: So even Hawkeye themselves, they claim they have an average error of 2 millimeters, which, by the way, is probably much better than a human being. But there's still an error. And by the way, an error on average by 2 millimeters also means that there might be cases where it's much bigger. And so it can be just a case that the technology just got it wrong.
0: Added to that, there is the genuine difference between what technology might declare as out and what the human eye might call out. In tennis, although the ball may appear to be out, it may have just touched the outside of the line and therefore be technically in. As a tennis player myself, I've often had rather tense discussions about this on the tennis court. But that's just between players. What happens when it is between a player and the technology? This is most prone to happening on a clay court, where, unlike grass or asphalt, a bouncing ball creates an indent.
3: On clay, you have an imprint that you can use as a proof. And this imprint, by the way, was used as definite proof. And on grass, you don't have this imprint on the ground.
0: Now, that indent may be outside the line, but the ball is, of course, round. So it may still have overshadowed the line and therefore be considered in.
3: So you very often hear the claim of providers of such technology that even if the imprint is out by a margin of like a couple of millimeters, it's still possible that the ball touched the line. But what this means is that with the introduction of the technology, the field just became like 1 or 2 centimeters longer, which may not sound much to us, but looking at tennis players and how sensitive they react to any change, no matter if it's the weather or somebody like standing up in the stands, this might affect the way you're playing.
0: In cases of uncertainty, the International Tennis Federation grants Hawkeye the final say above human officials. And as we've said, this is in contrast to VAR in football.
3: There is a paragraph in the official rule book, for example, of the ATF, which really says as long as there's working operational electronic line calling system, the chair umpire has to stick to the outcome of the system.
0: Two flashpoints occurred around exactly this discrepancy at the Madrid and Stuttgart Open tournaments, and in both cases, the players took photos of the indent to make their point to the umpire.
3: There are two incidents, one with Alexander Zverev and the other one with Sabalenka, where actually the players took a smartphone to make a picture of an imprint to later claim that the Hawkeye system was wrong. They claimed after the games that like the ball was centimeters out, or in the case of Sabalenka that this was quite in, but the Hawkeye system decided the other way around. And I think that's probably also one of the main reasons why the French Open resist to use such technology.
0: The problem is, if humans are wrong, we forgive them because they can improve. But if technology is wrong, then that's a whole different matter.
4: Well, I suppose with a human being, you feel that you can say to them, could you try harder next time? And it will, but you can't have that conversation with technology, can you?
3: Yeah, you can have it, but it will not respond.
4: Well, absolutely.
0: You're listening to The Inquiry on the BBC World Service. 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And How Will Countries Boycotting Eurovision Affect the Contest? 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
2: Part 3, The Spirit of the Game.
5: We are very domesticated by the technology. So sport, it's a place for tragedy. It's a place for uncertainty. Machine doesn't have dreams or fantasies or can't establish a good conversation. So it's a kind of final decision.
0: Odilon Coble joins us from São Paulo in Brazil and the University of Campinas, where he is a philosopher and a psychoanalyst in the field of sport. He explains how he believes that the excitement of discussion surrounding the game can be diminished by the introduction of technology.
5: Yeah, look, we are watching a match and we have a narrative of the situation. We are experiencing this narrative, but suddenly we have a technology saying something different for us. So it's not about what I saw, but the information that technology said to me. I think that this is very bad for sport. We have technology doing answers in many fields of our lives, but in sports, maybe we can keep this opportunity to build our own narratives. So I think that this is a psychoanalytical and philosophical issue very important to consider when we talk about sport. Well, I'm not defending that we don't have truth in sports, that we don't have a correct answer. But I am defending the opportunity to have a conversation, to have a debate, to have a negotiation in the field. So when technology gives all the answers, we are giving up to debate. We are giving up to have this conversation.
4: So it takes out the debate that happens between spectators and, for that matter, players, which is actually beneficial.
5: Yes, very beneficial. I can imagine some debates, I can imagine even some arguments. But, you know, you have the referee, you have the rules. So we have all we need to establish a good conversation, to debate a good argumentation. So technology has this risk to occupy the place of the subject.
0: The risk here is that we're eliminating the valuable outlet of expression in sport that Odilon says has been lost in other parts of society.
5: Look, we are living nowadays in a very polarized situation around the world, in politics, in work, in culture. So sports can keep this possibility to negotiate, to debate, even to disagree. It's a safe area to do this. When we are questioning every single play and using technology to discover exactly what happened, we are changing this scenario. We are changing this arena for other.
0: Technology can also undermine the role of the referee.
4: Is the authority of the referee a really central part of football?
5: I think that the referee is very important. We have a person that we need to establish some authority, but technology could occupy this place of authority. So it's not working, you know? I think that we are trying to change the referee for a machine. This is not a good thing in a human behavior, in a human activity like sports.
4: On the occasions that the referee has to go and look at the footage that has been created, that delays everything, doesn't it? So there can be a few minutes whereby the referee is involved in something and the spectators are almost taken out of the game. They have to simply wait. They're not party to that. Does it lose the atmosphere?
5: If you assume that football, sports in general, but football is a kind of spectacle, and this is important also, we are spoiling this kind of flow. We need to wait. Sometimes the information is different than what I am expecting for. So it's very bad for the atmosphere. When I watch sports, when I watch football, I am experiencing a different world. It's a change in my routine, in my normal life, in my flow. So suddenly I was facing a technology again saying what is right and what is wrong. So I think that the magical aspect of sport is suddenly lost.
0: Time for our final expert witness.
2: Part 4. Is the future of sport digital?
6: Yeah, so we've obviously got the World Cup that'll last throughout the summer months here in North America. You all are fortunate to have, in my opinion, the greatest tennis tournament in the history of the world, Wimbledon, coming up.
0: Our fourth expert witness reminds us that there is a lot to look forward to for sports fans in the second half of 2026. And for those who are tracking the evolution of tech in sport, it's a chance to reassess what value it's adding. Matt Moore is Associate Dean for the University of Kentucky's College of Social Work.
6: Obviously, the World Cup with the VAR is going to be highly watched throughout multiple World Cup matches. And obviously, technology in the sport of tennis continues to evolve on a regular basis. Wimbledon will give us another opportunity to test some of the tech tools that are utilized to help umpires make decisions throughout the course of matches.
0: But do you think spectators are receptive, or do you think broadly they feel that it's detracting from their experience?
6: I think by and large, spectators appreciate it. Obviously, there are a lot of split-second decisions and really closely contested calls within football. The difference between getting to a ball on a tackle a split second too late is the difference between drawing a penalty and not drawing a penalty. So to have that level of reassurance and technology and to be able to go back and slow things down frame by frame to make sure that you are getting accurate decisions is critical. Same things when you think about Wimbledon. I mean, the difference between a half an inch and not a half an inch is the difference between a ball hitting a line and not hitting a line.
0: And it's not just the spectators. Now, obviously, when I'm playing tennis, you can forget an inch. I work more in feet. But for top-level players, seconds and millimetres make the difference between a good and bad decision. And the stakes are very high.
6: I mean, you're talking about millions of dollars, right? You're talking about individuals' livelihoods from playing perspectives and also from the perspective of coaches, that making right decisions and ensuring that information is accurate is the difference between you demonstrating and having success versus potentially not demonstrating and having the level of success that you're capable of.
0: We've talked about how referees and spectators respond to more technology in sport, but what about the players themselves? Athletes and team sport players at all levels use performance technology to train more effectively and prevent injuries. For top-level sports people, it provides coaches and athletes with real-time feedback. Personally, watching a video of myself serving doesn't seem to make me do it correctly when I next have a go. This may be a bit off-topic, but there is a risk, surely, of feeling a little over-scrutinised. Does technology increase psychological pressure on players because they're being more closely scrutinized?
6: That's the double-edged sword that I think we see within sport. Is if I've got a mechanism that can tell me where I made every one of my first serves, where I missed every one of my first serves, the average ball speed that I'm hitting a forehand with, where I'm hitting unforced errors at, where my footwork went wrong on a particular shot, all that's critical to be able to improve your level of play, but it also is a lot of information to be dumped at a player at any given point of time. And again, if they're not taking that information and utilizing the way in which it was intended, it absolutely can get you to overcompensate or to overthink and put yourself in a performance hole that is difficult to get out of.
0: Now we return to our question. Is technology ruining sport? The digital age is well established in sport, used to enhance performance during training, ensure fair officiating, and offer fans a closer look at the game. The concern is that, much like technology in other parts of our lives, it will detract from the human experience. The answer then, quite simply, is that it can make sport more accurate. But at the same time, it removes some of the discussion and debate, the chance to be fully in the moment. A final thought from our fourth expert witness, who reminds us there is a corner of sport which remains beyond the reach of technological interference, and that is the skill of the competitors.
6: When Wimbledon starts, you all will get to see the world's greatest tennis players, and technology certainly impacts how those tennis players perform, but at the end of the day, it is their preparation, their training, and their God-given ability that allow for them to be present and out there on a court at Wimbledon.
0: This inquiry was written and presented by me, Tanya Beckett. The producer was Evie Yubsley and the researcher, Amelia Cox. The editor was Tom Bigwood. And the technical producer was Nikki Edwards.
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8: It's 7 a.m. in Bergen, Norway, and we're at a rave. A rave with a difference.
9: My name is Britt. I'm 76.
10: My name's Amy. I'm almost 66.
8: Across the world, people are living longer. There's more than 1 billion aged 60 and older. And by 2050, the World Health Organization say this will have doubled. 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But what if growing older could feel like this?
11: A little crazy. I love that part of it.
8: I'm Myra Anubi, exploring a festival that's reimagining what later life looks like. From sunrise raves, talks, and choirs, to something you might not expect.
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14: Lasagna or mashed potatoes.
15: Have a cucumber.
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13: We're finding out what is and isn't advisable to eat or drink if you want a good night's rest, and why diet and sleep are closely connected. That's The Food Chain with me, Ruth Alexander, after the news.
17: BBC News with David Harper. At least 188 people are now confirmed to have died in northern Venezuela after two powerful back-to-back earthquakes. Thousands are still unaccounted for. Rescuers are searching the rubble in the capital Caracas and further north in the state of La Guaira, where dozens of buildings have collapsed. The government in Caracas confirmed that rescue teams from the US, Mexico, Qatar, Spain and the UN have arrived. The US military said it had established an operational planning team. The Kenyan authorities say 355 people have been arrested during demonstrations marking the Gen Z anti-government protests 2 years ago. In Nairobi, police fired tear gas at crowds. The UN shipping agency has paused its programme to oversee hundreds of ships transiting the Strait of Hormuz after a cargo ship reported that it had come under attack. Two US officials have said that Iran fired on the vessel. Colombia's right-wing president-elect has given all armed groups in the country 1 month to surrender. Abelardo de la Espriella said his government would not give what he called generous offers and unacceptable concessions to armed groups. The authorities in the French capital Paris are bringing in restrictions on the sale and public consumption of alcohol this weekend. The measures are designed to ease the pressure on hospitals overwhelmed by patients during a fierce heatwave. The US Supreme Court has paved the way for the deportation of more than 350,000 people from Haiti. The decision overruled lower courts, which had stopped the Trump administration from stripping the immigrants of a temporary legal humanitarian status. At the Men's World Cup, the final matches of Group E are being played. Going into the second half, Ivory Coast were beating the smallest nation at the tournament, Curaçao, 2-0. In the other game, Germany, who've already qualified, are drawing 1-1 with Ecuador, who also need a win. Later, Group F will be completed with Japan playing Sweden and Tunisia taking on the Netherlands. BBC News.
13: Is there a food or drink that helps you sleep?
14: Lasagna.
18: Yeah,
14: or mashed potatoes.
18: Why?
14: I mean, they're like my comfort food.
18: I think anything with carbohydrates, because it just makes me full, like bread, toast.
14: Cheese.
18: Yeah, very much cheese. Yeah,
14: cheese is so good.
18: Doesn't give you bad dreams?
14: No. No.
19: A banana.
20: Is apparently it a banana.
19: Yeah.
20: It's meant to be good.
19: Banana, don't they?
20: Yeah. That's what I give the kids.
21: The only thing I think is magnesium supplements for adults.
20: Yeah.
15: Have a cucumber. It's a cucumber. It's one of the things like to make people calm.
22: Normally when I eat better, I sleep better. So I normally go for like pastas and things like that.
16: Probably a Prosecco spritz.
18: Alcohol?
16: Yeah, probably. Or like a roast dinner, that sends me to sleep. Yeah.
1: I would say chamomile tea. Have one every night.
3: Oh, that's so much better than mine.
13: For me, it's a cup of cocoa. But is it really helping? Can you eat or drink your way to a good night's sleep? I'm Ruth Alexander, and in today's episode of The Food Chain from the BBC World Service, we're going to find out. To help separate the myths from the scientific facts, I'm joined by Dr. Marie-Pierre Saintonge, Professor of Nutrition Medicine at Columbia University in New York and author of Eat Better, Sleep Better. And also Dr. Ali Hare, a consultant in sleep and respiratory medicine in London and president of the British Sleep Society. So, how closely linked are your diet and the quality of your sleep? I asked Marie-Pierre Saintonge.
19: We've seen in multiple research now that individuals who have better dietary quality have a lower risk of developing sleep difficulties later in their life. And so, yes, there's a definite association between what you eat during the day and how you sleep at night. There have been multiple population-based studies that look at dietary patterns over long periods of time in large cohorts, showing that healthier dietary patterns are associated with better sleep and unhealthy dietary patterns are associated with worse sleep outcomes. There have been also smaller scale studies where we see exactly or we measure exactly in the lab what people are eating and then get very detailed assessments of their sleep using sleep testing like polysomnography, where we get to measure their deep sleep. So there have been those studies as well showing that there are certainly different nutrients that influence sleep.
13: And Ali, approaching it as a doctor, from what you see in your clinic talking to patients, are you convinced that what you eat influences how you sleep?
23: Yeah, I mean, I think it's definitely true to say that I see what my patients do in the daytime, including what they eat and when they eat it, undoubtedly has an impact on the quality and the quantity as well of their sleep.
13: What are the most common questions people have for you about food and sleep? And do they bring food up a lot?
23: Yeah, increasingly so, because I think people are increasingly understanding that things like nutrition, exercise, light exposure are all really important in terms of the quality of the sleep we then obtain at nighttime. So I definitely say I'm seeing more interest from my patients about whether or not they can improve their diet in ways that will have impacts on their sleep. I mean, we've always had questions about caffeine, for example, when we should have that and how much we should have. But increasingly, patients are asking me things about supplements to their diet or more generally what they should eat and the timing of that food as well and how that might bring about improvements or indeed worsen their sleep.
13: What's the physiological reason for diet being so closely linked with sleep?
19: Right. So there have been studies showing that what you eat can influence your melatonin levels that regulates your sleep wake patterns. There's also alterations in the gut microbiome that lead to changes in inflammatory markers that are related to sleep and sleep onset, sleep propensity and sleep maintenance. So those types of studies show us a physiological mechanism by which dietary intakes can influence sleep.
13: So what sorts of foods should we be eating then if we want to improve how we sleep?
19: So this has been answered in multiple types of studies. Like I mentioned, in the population-based studies, we have information about large-scale patterns. So diets that look more like a Mediterranean pattern, higher in fruits and vegetables, whole grains, lower in animal-based foods, lower in sugar. When we talk about nutrients, diets that are higher in fiber, which we find in fruits and vegetables and whole grains, and lower in saturated fats, which we find in more plant-based types of foods, are associated with more deep sleep at night. And we also had a publication that came out just recently showing that young adults who eat more fruits and vegetables have less arousals at night.
13: Do we know why that is? Why fruit and vegetables and a diet high in fiber will improve your sleep?
19: Right. So fruits and vegetables contain what we know are as phytomelatonin, so plant-based source of melatonin that could contribute to your own melatonin levels. They have nutrients that can help you produce your own levels of melatonin. And they're also higher in fiber. They help regulate blood glucose levels. They feed the gut microbiome in such a way that leads to a more beneficial gut microbial profile that could be related to better sleep.
13: Ali, do you talk to your patients about eating more fruit and vegetables? And do you see a change in them if they do?
23: Yeah, absolutely. And I think as we understand more about how the gut and the brain interact, we inevitably understand that, of course, that is going to impact on sleep, which is, you know, of the brain, by the brain and for the brain. So I think it's fascinating to hear not only about a Mediterranean diet, which is definitely what I advise my patients, and lots of plant diversity, lots of fibre, but also that potentially some dietary supplementation might improve the microbiome and thereby improve sleep quality as well. So I do sometimes talk about things like lactobacillus and bifidobacteria and adding those supplements into your diet, or indeed having food products that contain those bacteria as well. Yeah, absolutely. We should be talking about this with patients, of course.
2: We've been talking to people on the BBC World Service Facebook page and asking them what questions they have for you. And Mohammed in Dubai asks, can diet impact our sleep stages?
19: Yes, in our study, we showed that individuals who had more fiber at night had more deep sleep and less light sleep. And conversely, having more saturated fat was associated with less deep sleep and more light sleep. And in the same study, we showed that consumption of more refined carbohydrates, simple sugars, things we find in white products, white bakery products, white grains, is associated with more arousals. So when we talk about arousals, it's basically going from a deeper to a lighter stage of sleep more frequently, and therefore you're not getting as much deep sleep as you should. You're just shifting to lighter stages of sleep more frequently.
2: Do we know what it is about saturated fats and sugars that might be causing problems with sleep?
19: So sugars, we think, probably related to the carbohydrate content and blood glucose levels that tend to be less regulated throughout the night, or where we have more insulin resistance later at night. And so therefore that could interfere with sleep. For fat, there's less well known about the potential mechanisms related to that. But we also know that a diet that's higher in saturated fat often comes with more simple carbohydrates, less fiber, more sodium that may interfere with some sleep.
2: So it might be what you're eating with that saturated fat.
19: Correct.
2: Maybe it's a fatty burger in a bun with fries on the side.
23: And of course, Marie-Pierre, that a diet like that often leads to weight gain and is often also associated with other behavioural changes, for example, less exercise in the daytime, and all of those things in the longer term, not just in the immediate term,
19: Correct.
23: Can impact our sleep as well.
19: Yes.
2: Asda asks, how does meal timing affect our sleep? So does it matter when we eat?
19: Well, so I think it's a matter of balancing timing and quantity, right? So a large meal close to bedtime can interfere with sleep, but further away from bedtime may not have such an adverse effect. But also, you don't want to go to bed hungry, as that might disturb your sleep at night and make you wake up hungry in the middle of the night, and then you have more difficulty falling back asleep, something that individuals should evaluate on their own. But generally, we speak about, you know, not eating a meal as close as 3 hours before bedtime.
2: I have to confess that sometimes I do eat quite late at night, and I almost always regret it because I feel it wakes me up.
19: Mm-hmm.
2: But it's tricky, isn't it? Because when I do that, it's often not the healthiest food as well. I'll confess that too. And I often do that, I think, because I'm tired.
19: Exactly. Yes. So we see this as well. So this is an important point that you raise, really, where there is this bidirectional relation between diet and sleep. So if you're not sleeping well, we and others have shown that you tend to eat more throughout the day, and the choices that you make tend to be towards unhealthful foods. And so then you set up yourself for worse sleep, right? Because you're eating more saturated fat, more simple carbohydrates, less fiber, that would be related to worse sleep at night, and then the cycle ensues.
2: You're in a vicious cycle.
19: Correct.
23: I think it's also just important to think that when we talk about our sleep rhythms and our circadian rhythm, that our gut and our microbiome also have a circadian rhythm. So the timing of food also impacts on our microbiome. Our microbiome also impacts on how we digest that food at different times of day. So I think, again, there's something, I think, Marie-Pierre, as well, about our circadian rhythm and how eating and the foods that we eat is also a way that we signal to our brain and body what time of day it is. So that can also help to entrain circadian rhythms. So not only, again, it's a bidirectional relationship, isn't it? And we talk about this so much in biology and physiology, but not only is the timing and type of food that we eat, what's known as a Zeitgeber, something that tells our brain and body what time of day it is, but also that because our microbiome also has a circadian rhythm, and our gut physiology and much of our other physiology, that how we handle foodstuffs at different times of day may look different as well.
2: So, Ali, if you have a patient who's stuck in that kind of vicious cycle, they're tired, so then they make the wrong choices about food, and then they eat late at night when they're really tired, and then they don't sleep well, so they're even more tired the next day. You know, do you give them tips as to how to break that cycle?
23: Yeah, of course. And as I touched on before, you know, these choices that we make then also tend to feed into things like how much energy we might have for movement in the daytime. So we tend to become somewhat more sedentary. That can contribute to weight gain. And weight gain can also worsen sleep quality through mechanisms like increasing upper airways resistance or indeed sleep apnea.
2: You mentioned it's not a good idea to go to bed hungry either. So what does a good bedtime snack look like if you're not going to, you know, sort of interrupt the sleepiness, the drowsiness that should be coming?
19: Right. So I think the key word is snack. Right? So snacks usually we consider as providing 100 to 150 calories. So that would be maybe a yogurt, a piece of fruit, a bit of whole grain cereal with milk, something that's light, it's easily digestible, that won't be too rich. So not too high in fat, for example.
2: Ali, do you ever get the sense that people are a bit disappointed by your healthy eating advice about sleep? Do you find people are sometimes looking for, you know, is there one food that's going to be the wonder food that will help me sleep?
23: Oh, I think people are looking for the one supplement often, or the, you know, we're fed a lot of these things, aren't we, on social media, this magical powder or this magical tablet that you can take that will help you sleep better immediately from tonight. And of course, Marie, Pierre, and I know that there is no such magic bullet, unfortunately. And if there was, I'm sure, you know, we would be doing very well for ourselves. Actually, you're right. It is much more about a holistic approach to our diet, as it is with everything. And I do always counsel patients that you're not going to see an immediate improvement, you know, tonight if you increase your fibre intake today. But it is much more about taking a longer term view. And I have to say that I do find that increasingly people do understand that in order to invest in our health more broadly, and sleep is a very important part of that, you know, that does take time and consistency. And I think that's something I always really emphasise.
2: Well, you won't be surprised then to know that we do have a question on that from Rosalind in Oslo. She said, can you give an insight into products that are sold as sleep help? What ingredients are in them? And can we get things from nature that do the same thing? Given what you said, maybe even do a better job.
23: Well, I mean, I think in relation to can we get things from nature that will do a better job? Absolutely. And I think, as Marie-Pierre has highlighted, you know, whole foods, ideally as minimally processed as possible. That doesn't mean we can't ever have processed foods, but the majority of our diet should come from more minimally processed foods. That's what our body is designed to digest and consume. And some of the process of doing that, as is the case with fiber, for example, is really important in terms of accessing those nutrients and getting the benefits. As to what these things contain, it's highly variable. And I'm sure Marie-Pierre can highlight, you know, there are some supplements that have been shown in good quantities. And I think the difficulty around research in this area is around making sure that there are so many different doses, the bioavailability can be different depending on the formulation, and the population that you're targeting could look different. So are you looking at people of all ages? Are you looking at women, men? Are you looking at women in the perimenopause? You know, what cohort are you looking at? What was the formulation? What was the dose? And how was it presented? I think we're always going to come back to, unless you have a deficiency, you are far better getting your nutrients from a whole food diet in all the ways that Marie-Pierre highlighted already.
19: Another thing that we need to consider is, what sleep problem does the person have, right? What sleep problem does the population have that you're studying? So that's also relevant. Something else that I want to add is that foods are not just a collection of calories and nutrients. They contain so many other things that are not necessarily measured or contribute to what we know as health, right? So it's not just the magnesium content or the zinc or the B vitamin content of this food, but there's many phytonutrients and others that interact with one another and that help to assimilate all of the nutrients that we have from the foods.
2: Right, so this is why you don't want to focus on one particular food. If you have a variety of foods, then there's all sorts of good stuff in them, hopefully, that will be interacting with one another.
19: Exactly, they help each other out.
13: You're listening to The Food Chain from the BBC World Service. I'm Ruth Alexander. This week, how to eat your way to a good night's sleep. Joining me from New York is Dr. Marie-Pierre Saintonge, author and professor of nutrition medicine at Columbia University in New York, and also Dr. Ali Hare, a consultant in sleep and respiratory medicine and president of the British Sleep Society. So, are there specific foods which can help you sleep? I asked Marie-Pierre about one I'd heard about, kiwi fruit.
19: There's two studies I know of kiwi fruit. I think that the data are promising, but need further evaluation. And so I would definitely recommend having more kiwi fruit. They're high in phytonutrients. They're delicious and a low-calorie fruit. I think they're probably very important to have in the diet as well. But in terms of the specific impact on sleep, that needs to be more research.
2: I mean, should you be eating a kiwi fruit like before bed, or could it be any time in the day to get the potential benefit?
19: Yes. Most of the time, studies that test various foods will give, let's say, a dose in the morning, a dose in the evening, maybe twice a day, three times a day, or once a day. Typically, when they give once a day, it would be in the evening. But to me, I think that it's important to have a healthful diet throughout the day. And when we're talking about foods having an impact on sleep through the gut microbiome or through improving or having all the nutrients necessary to produce melatonin, it's not going to happen in the 1 to 2 hours before bedtime, right? So the gut microbiome takes time to change. And that's why eating healthfully across multiple days, across days, is the better option, in my opinion.
2: Are there any other specific foods which look promising?
19: There have been several studies on tart cherry juice. And I like this, you know, to mention those, because it's not just one study. There's been 4 or 5 studies in multiple types of groups, older adults, middle-aged adults, younger adults, and they all show a supporting effect, and they're double-blind and placebo-controlled. And so there's rigorous research on tart cherries having a benefit for sleep. There's one good study I know of on tomato supplementation in postmenopausal women that shows increases in melatonin levels and improvements in self-reported sleep quality, studies with walnuts, tryptophan-enriched cereals. So there have been several studies like that.
2: Tryptophan being an essential amino acid found in foods like walnuts, chicken, also eggs, milk, and the body uses it to produce melatonin, the hormone that helps regulate your own internal clock.
23: But I think nothing is going to be more powerful, though, than potentially including these in your diet. But I think if the approach is simply that you're going to drink a glass of tart cherry juice, and then the rest of the time you are not going to focus on having a diet that's high in plant biodiversity, that's Mediterranean in style, that's low in saturated fat and immediate release sugars, that's high in fibre, you're not going to see a significant impact in how you feel your sleep quality is and how you function in the daytime. So it's, for me, and I think, Marie-Pierre, that the research bears this out more broadly, that the most powerful dietary approach
19: is a holistic approach.
23: When you look at improving sleep quality, is exactly that, is not to pick one fruit and try to consume that every night in the hopes that you'll start to feel drowsy. It is to look at your whole diet. And kiwis can absolutely be part of that. They're high in fibre. But as Marie-Pierre indicated, I think a lot of what that misses is the way in which the foods that we eat and the way in which we combine those foods is also really important in terms of releasing some of those micronutrients and phytonutrients. And I think if we start to focus on individual foodstuffs, we're missing a lot of the ways in which the foods we eat and the way in which we combine them are also really important for overall gut health, and thereby probably through some of that mechanism through the gut microbiome impact on sleep.
19: Right. So if you've been eating high saturated fat, high sodium, simple carbohydrates all day long, a serving of one food is not going to rescue your poor diet throughout the day.
2: Can we talk about caffeine? Ali, how often do you find yourselves talking to patients about the amount of caffeine they're having?
23: Yeah, I mean, I think caffeine has got itself a really bad name in the sleep world. And definitely it is true to say that it can have a really long half-life, so it can take a very long time for caffeine to leave your system. And that is partly genetically determined, so it depends on how effective your enzyme is at removing caffeine from your system. And so some people are very efficient at metabolising caffeine and can have coffee quite late at night and see no impact on their sleep, whilst others can find that only having a couple of cups relatively early in the day can still bring about impacts on their sleep later on. So the general advice is usually for most people to stop caffeine intake after around about lunchtime in order to minimise any potential impacts on sleep. But, you know, again, my advice is somewhat more nuanced because, of course, we know there are loads of benefits to coffee, for example. Again, there's a particular aspect of the microbiome that really likes coffee, so it's good for your microbiome. There's some good research showing it's good for your cardiovascular health in reasonable doses. So definitely not something I'd advise you having last thing at night, but I don't think it needs to be the enemy. And I think consumed in a sensible way, at sensible doses, at sensible times of day, we shouldn't see it as the absolute enemy of sleep or indeed broader health.
2: What about alcohol? Is that the enemy of sleep?
23: Well, now that one, unfortunately, to share with listeners, is an enemy of sleep. So alcohol increases arousals from sleep, so it disrupts the sleep. It really impacts on your REM sleep. So that's the type of sleep where primarily you're doing things like laying down memory and associating memory with already formed memories. It's a really important sleep stage. And I think what we know now is that there isn't really a safe dose of alcohol either in terms of long-term health impacts. So, you know, again, I think, as Marie-Pierre said, one has to take individual decisions about this. And it is often part of, at least in the West, the way in which we socialise and the way in which we develop and form relationships. And again, there's some lovely research looking at loneliness and sleep and other health measures. So there has to be a balance. But yes, unfortunately, alcohol and sleep are not friends.
2: Jim in York in England has a question. He asks, what is the optimum timing for your main meal before bedtime? He says he's heard it's better to eat 5 hours or more before bed.
23: We generally recommend not having a heavy meal in the 2 or 3 hours before bedtime. And that's largely just around your body's not really designed to do digestion at the same time it's sleeping. But, you know, there has to be some pragmatism as well. So, you know, I think there's no point giving individuals advice that is simply not sustainable as a long-term health strategy. So if you're going to bed at 10 p.m, for example, which you may very well be doing if you have an early start for your commute in the morning, that requires you to stop eating by 5 p.m, which for most adults is simply not sustainable and not conducive to a normal pattern of eating in the evenings. And I'd much rather people did implement some changes that are positive than that the whole thing feels completely unmanageable and therefore they make no changes at all.
2: I have definitely lain in bed at night as well, having eaten earlier and thought, oh no, I'm hungry now. And then I don't know what to do because I think, well, I think for my gut microbiome, it's good not to eat right now. But how can I get to sleep when my tummy's rumbling? So what to do? Just relax and have a little something.
19: Right, exactly. I think that's, unfortunately, probably what needs to happen, right? Because then you don't want to be in this unfortunate cycle where you wake up so famished and not having slept well because you're up all night, not hungry. So sometimes if that's what it needs, maybe a kiwi fruit is just what you need in the middle of the night.
2: And if there's someone out there who's taking in all this information and thinking, oh, there's a lot I need to change, what one thing should they change tonight? What should they start with to ensure a better night's sleep?
19: So I would start by reducing intakes of simple carbohydrates, simple sugars.
2: The simple sugars, that's going to be like candy, crisps, white bread, that kind of thing.
23: Fizzy drinks. I think fizzy drinks, people often don't realise how much sugar they contain and how highly processed they are as well. And it fills you up. And so it leaves us room for all the other fantastic nutrients that we need.
2: Ali, what one change would you tell someone to start with?
23: I would say caffeine and alcohol, one or both of those. I totally understand it. My patients are often really tired, so they become increasingly reliant on caffeine. And as Marie-Pierre mentioned, of course, that isn't only in coffee. A lot of my patients are using very high caffeine and sugar content fizzy drinks to consume caffeine throughout the day. So often it's making that one change to reducing caffeine and sugary drinks. And then unfortunately, as I've said before, I'm sorry to be the harbinger of doom, but often I'm often advising patients on reducing alcohol intake as well in order to improve their sleep and their overall health as well.
2: Well, thank you both very much for all that information. It's so helpful. And I am convinced that there is no one wonder food that's going to help me get a good night's sleep. But rather, you've got to play the long game, haven't you? Have a healthy diet, get things right earlier in the day, and then hopefully you are setting yourself up for the best night's sleep. Thank you very much indeed to Dr. Marie-Pierre Saint-Ange and Dr. Ali Hare. Is there a food that helps you get a good night's sleep? You can let us know by emailing thefoodchain@bbc.co.uk. And if you want to up your fibre intake, have a listen to our episode, How to Eat More Fibre and Why You Should. 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
0: How did we get here? 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
6: 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His critics say his media strategy was disastrous. So how will his likely successor, Andy Burnham, fare?
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25: 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Search and rescue operations are underway in Venezuela following two earthquakes.
26: Everything started shaking and I saw half of my house falling off. I saw 10 different buildings complete crash. There are people alive trapped in those houses.
25: It's a big test for President Delcy Rodriguez.
27: Llamo al pueblo de Venezuela, calma.
28: I call on the people of Venezuela to remain calm and to stay in their homes as long as their housing infrastructure is not compromised.
25: After a cargo ship in the Strait of Hormuz said it had been attacked, the operation to help hundreds of ships pass through is suspended. The US Supreme Court rules President Trump can end legal protection for people from Haiti and Syria, enabling him potentially to have hundreds of thousands of them deported. And we get the latest from the World Cup after this.
17: BBC News with David Harper. At least 188 people are now confirmed to have died in northern Venezuela, where two powerful back-to-back earthquakes struck on Wednesday. Rescuers are searching the rubble in the capital Caracas and further north in the state of La Guaira, where dozens of buildings have collapsed. Thousands are still unaccounted for. Jorge Rodriguez is president of the Venezuelan National Assembly. He advised the public how they could help.
29: Esta es la hora de salvar vida.
30: This is the time to save lives. And the way you can all help is by supporting the collection centres that will be set up at schools, universities, the various NGOs dedicated to this type of work, the International Red Cross, the different churches, and by providing what is requested. Above all, this includes water, medicines, mattresses, and blankets.
17: President of Venezuela's parliament confirmed that specialist rescue teams from the United States, Mexico, Qatar, Spain and the UN have arrived. The US military said it was moving quickly to support the government in Caracas. The UN's humanitarian chief, Tom Fletcher, is upbeat about the aid effort.
31: What we're worried about now is saving as many people as we can. We'll count the numbers later, and that means no holds barred, fully mobilised. I've just released $15 million from our emergency fund. I'm grateful to the partners who've been so generous already. This needs an international, global response, and we'll coordinate that and we will deliver. I want people to know in Venezuela that help is coming.
17: The Kenyan authorities say 355 people have been arrested across the country during demonstrations to honour those killed during the Gen Z anti-government protests 2 years ago. In the capital, Nairobi, police set up barricades and fired tear gas at crowds outside the central police station after detaining activists near Kenya's parliament. Many protesters were dressed in black and carried banners calling for justice and an end to extrajudicial killings. The UN Shipping Agency has paused its programme to oversee hundreds of ships transiting the Strait of Hormuz after a cargo ship reported that it had come under attack. Two US officials, speaking on condition of anonymity, have said that Iran fired on the vessel. Our global affairs correspondent Sebastian Usher has this report.
7: The operation to evacuate vessels that have long been stranded at the Strait of Hormuz has been underway since the deal struck by the US and Iran last week. It's helped bring oil prices back down to pre-war levels, but now it's been temporarily halted. The International Maritime Organization says it needs to reconfirm that safety guarantees are in place after a cargo vessel reported being hit by a projectile. It was sailing close to the Omani coast when it happened. That route has been offered by Oman as an alternative to the one that's been reopened by Tehran

0: of people needing to be treated continues to rise. That's why the police prefect, Patrice Faure, has announced this ban. From midday Friday to 7 in the morning Saturday, public consumption of alcohol will be banned in the capital. From 6 o'clock in the evening, the sale of alcohol will be banned. Restaurants are exempt. The same ban will be repeated on Saturday through to Sunday morning.
1: King Charles has become the first British monarch to publish his tax bill. He paid $17 million on his private income in the tax year to April last year. In total, Charles has paid some $40 million in tax since becoming king in 2022. Separately, it's been revealed that King Charles and Queen Camilla will not move into Buckingham Palace when a refurbishment that's already cost $430 million is completed next year. In Nigeria, a building has collapsed in Lagos, killing at least 8 people. Many others are injured, and emergency workers have rescued dozens of people from the rubble. The authorities believe some people may still be trapped in the ruins of the 3-storey building, which contained residential apartments and a shopping centre. The collapse of buildings is a recurring problem in Lagos, with previous incidents blamed on poor compliance with building regulations and a lack of maintenance. And at the Men's World Cup, Ivory Coast beat Curaçao 2-0. Ivory Coast progress as runners-up of Group E. In the group's other match, Ecuador has defeated Germany 2-1 and also reached the last 32 as one of the best third-place finishers. Germany had already won the group. And later, Group F will be decided with Japan playing Sweden and Tunisia taking on the Netherlands. And that's the latest BBC News.
2: It's 22:06 GMT. You're listening to the newsroom on the BBC World Service with me, Valerie Sanderson. And we start in Venezuela, where rescuers are digging for survivors among the rubble as the scale of destruction caused by back-to-back earthquakes on Wednesday becomes apparent. Official figures say at least 188 people are confirmed dead, with more than 1,500 people injured and 200 trapped. And those figures are expected to rise. There was widespread damage in the capital Caracas and its region. The airport there is closed because of severe damage. BBC reporter Vanessa Silva is in the city.
3: We are in the municipality of Chacao here in the city of Caracas. Heavy machinery is working, removing the rubble, the concrete, the damage. We can see along this area many buildings with walls that collapse. This is a residential area. This is a commercial zone too. A lot of restaurants, hotels also. We can see many teams working on the field, trying to look for survivors.
2: The worst hit area is the port city of La Guaira, 160 kilometres from the capital, where more than 100 buildings have collapsed. Kelvin Padilla described what happened to him.
4: Everything started shaking. And I got really nervous. I tried to hide under my sofa. I couldn't. I was looking for my dog in the chaos. I got my dog and I saw half of my house falling off like that, literally. I saw 10 different buildings that doesn't exist anymore. They were like complete crash. There are people alive trapped in those houses. Everybody is looking for medicines and for the relative, because some people don't know anything about their relative at this moment. The problem with the electricity, the problem with the Wi-Fi right now, we don't have anything. I'm charging my phone right now in my car.
2: A state of emergency has been called. The acting Venezuelan president, Delcy Rodriguez, has asked people not to go outside.
5: Llamo al pueblo de Venezuela, calma.
6: I call on the people of Venezuela to remain calm and to stay in their homes as long as their housing infrastructure is not compromised, so we can facilitate efforts for those who are still trapped.
2: The United Nations says it's fully mobilised. It's coordinating 12 international search and rescue teams which will land overnight from countries including Qatar, Spain and Mexico. The United States has pledged $150 million in aid, with the Secretary of State, Marco Rubio, promising a whole-of-government response that will be, he said, big, fast and effective.
7: We're already deploying search and rescue teams from Fairfax County, Virginia, and Los Angeles. There'll be some others we'll add. The airport there is badly damaged, so we'll have to rely on the Department of War to deploy assets there. And then we're also helping them with some overhead imagery, especially in coastal areas.

0: where they don't have full visibility over what the damage has been and what the impact has been. Those are the acute, like short-term needs over the next 48 to 72 hours, because in search and rescue, you're trying to get to people while you can still save their lives.
1: Our Latin America correspondent Will Grant told me more about the rescue mission.
2: Well, as you can imagine, they are working around the clock in rescue teams, trying to pull people from the rubble. These first hours are absolutely crucial, aren't they, to get to those voices that they can hear under the rubble. The Venezuelan emergency services are experienced in this area, actually. However, the last years of brain drain of such a massive exodus of young people have impacted their ability to operate in emergency services, in fire services and ambulance crews, among other things. But look, they are working around the clock. They're attempting to reach those most affected in the state of La Guaira, and desperate family members are basically sitting and waiting for news.
1: It is a huge test, isn't it, for the Venezuelan government and particularly for the interim president, Delcy Rodriguez?
2: Oh, absolutely. I mean, it was only earlier this year that Venezuela went through airstrikes in Caracas from Washington, that their then president, Nicolas Maduro, was removed from power at gunpoint by US Delta Force troops. And the subsequent administration under Delcy Rodriguez, the then vice president, has been working with Washington despite decades of opposition to it. So it's a big test of that relationship. It was interesting to see President Trump immediately offer support when Delcy Rodriguez spoke about the governments that had called and offered their support. The United States was first on the list. So, yes, I agree. It really is a sort of test of that new relationship.
1: I mean, do we know what aid is coming in from the US and elsewhere?
2: I think initially it will be boots, it will be support, whether or not that's simply through aid agencies sending personnel, of course, tons of food, blankets, the normal things that one would expect, drinking water, all of these things would have been affected. La Guaira, as we said right at the beginning of all this, 100 buildings have collapsed. And the picture there is very, very bleak. It's sort of emerging all the time. But I think everybody knows that with the potential for this to reach the thousands of casualties, then medical teams will be very, very important, which is something that potentially the United States will be able to supply.
1: Will Grant. Well, the damage to infrastructure across a large area of northern Venezuela is a testament to the power of the two earthquakes. Our science correspondent, Paolo Ghosh, explains why they cause such destruction.
3: The earthquake was right on the boundary of where the Caribbean and South American plates slide alongside each other. It was a sudden rupture just west of Caracas that unleashed the shocks. The first measured 7.2 on the magnitude scale, quickly followed by another at 7.5. That looks like a small increase, but it's actually nearly three times more powerful. These are both big shocks. The earthquake in Myanmar in March last year was 7.7 and led to the death of more than 5,400 people. There have been several smaller aftershocks in Venezuela, and there are likely to be many more in the coming days and weeks. The Caracas quake was relatively shallow at around 10 kilometres below the surface. This can cause more damage than a deeper one because there's less distance between the energy release and the buildings on the surface. After a deadly quake hit Caracas in 1967, the government introduced new building codes, tightened sharply in recent decades, so the capital's newer tower blocks are engineered to withstand the stress of an earthquake. But two-thirds of people living in Caracas live in buildings not built to those standards. And with areas nearer the epicentre yet to report, it's likely there'll be substantial damage.
1: Paolo Ghosh. An operation to enable hundreds of ships stranded in the Strait of Hormuz to leave has been suspended after a cargo vessel reportedly came under attack off the coast of Oman. The incident came hours after Iran had warned ships against taking routes that it had not approved. Our Middle East analyst Sebastian Usher told us more.
4: It's a cargo vessel which was sailing close to the Omani coast, which is one of the two routes that are open at the moment for ships to sail, and it says that it was hit by a projectile. We've had no public confirmation from a US, but two US officials speaking to Reuters, the news agency, said that it was Iran that had fired. And this comes after Iran had warned any vessels trying to go through the Strait of Hormuz only to go along the routes that Iran has approved. And that route going close to the Omani coast, it hasn't approved.
1: And how is the operation going to move ships out of the strait?
4: Well, there's certainly been a lot of movement that has been happening over the past few days, and we've seen that reflected in the oil market, where the prices went back to levels that were seen pre-war. So that's relieved some of the stress on the economy. The numbers are not that big at the moment. What has happened in response to this incident is the UN Shipping Agency saying that it's suspending an operation that it has offered to help vessels that have been stranded, you know, for months, obviously, to go through the Strait of Hormuz. It's not the only way that vessels are going, but it was a mechanism that was being set up and was seen perhaps as the most effective way to get all these hundreds of ships that are still waiting to go through. So that's been put on hold. So that may have a knock-on effect. We may see oil prices, the oil market, going up again in response to that. And again, I mean, we're seeing how difficult, how complicated the situation is over the Strait of Hormuz.
1: I mean, meanwhile, discussions continuing about the longer term plans, including the fact that the US Secretary of State Marco Rubio has reassured America's Gulf allies that the Strait will remain toll free.
4: Yes. I mean, Mr. Rubio was on a trip around the Gulf. He was speaking in Bahrain, had meetings, obviously, with top officials from Gulf countries. And, you know, his message was one of reassurance. It was reassurance about security for those countries. Obviously, they were endangered, put under threat in a way that they hadn't countenanced before the Iran war, and also over the Strait of Hormuz. I mean, Iran has essentially set up its own organisation that is in place to exact some kind of toll on ships. The mechanism is unclear at the moment, but certainly its intent, I think, is clear. That's something that Gulf countries, of course, have rejected. The US has very strongly rejected. Mr. Rubio said that, you know, the US wants a deal with Iran, but not at any price. So I think that's a reference to that. But this latest situation where Oman essentially, I mean, the Strait of Hormuz goes between the coast of Oman and the coast of Iran. And there are two routes that are open at them. The one that goes by Oman, where this cargo vessel says it was hit. And then the one that the Iranians have opened. The middle area is not deemed safe enough yet because of landmines. So a mechanism was supposed to be set up where both routes would be used. But what we've seen just over the past few hours is a threat to that taking place, which again raises doubts over whether the Strait of Hormuz can be fully reopened.
1: Sebastian Asher, you're listening to The Newsroom from the BBC World Service. President Trump has been handed a big boost in his crackdown on immigration after the US Supreme Court ruled he can end legal protection for Haitians and Syrians and potentially deport hundreds of thousands of them. A second ruling also clears the way for the administration to turn back asylum seekers at the US-Mexico border. A correspondent in Washington, Brent DeBusman, told me why Haitians and Syrians were originally given this legal protection.
5: Temporary protected status is a program that started way back in 1990, and essentially it's granted to individuals from very specific countries that are pre-approved by the U.S. government who are unable to accommodate many of these migrants because of war, natural disasters, for example. So Haitians were granted temporary protected status, or TPS as it's known, initially after the major earthquake that took place in 2010. Syrians, for their part, many of them received temporary protected status after the country's civil war began in 2012. But those two aren't the only nationalities that have received this status, but they're the ones that are subject to the Supreme Court's ruling today.
1: And why is President Trump so keen on getting rid of this legal protection?
5: Well, President Trump, of course, has a very hard-line view towards immigration from other countries. He, in particular, has repeatedly spoken against Haiti. And more broadly, the Trump administration is of the view that temporary protected status was always meant to be temporary. Now, the initial policy is for 18 months, but that's subject to extensions. And many of the Haitians, for example, have been here now since 2010, 2011. And there are many other cases of nationalities that have been here for very extended time frames. The Trump administration really wanted to end this because they no longer saw it as being a temporary measure, as in the name.
1: But, Ben, what is the wider implication of this ruling? Because many of these people who've been there, as you said, since 2010, will have children born in the U.S.
5: Well, that's a huge complication, of course. If the children are born in the U.S., they are American citizens. Now, that's also something that the Supreme Court is debating, and we're expecting a ruling on that any day or any week now. But this could create a situation, for example, in which families are separated. The Trump administration has shown a willingness to do that. And it could create a situation where TPS recipients from other countries could also face the same. There's TPS recipients from places in Africa, for example, South Sudan, Ethiopia, Myanmar, Ukraine, El Salvador, several countries around the world could now feasibly, because there's a legal precedent, they could also, in theory, be facing expulsion and potentially family separation if they have children or American spouses.
1: Is there a pushback? I mean, this is a Supreme Court ruling, but are there legal challenges?
5: I expect there will be more legal challenges in the future, but the Supreme Court is, of course, the highest court in the United States, and there's really not much to be done as far as appeals when something's at the Supreme Court. It only got to this point because of repeated appeals and legal back and forth in lower courts. So it's very, very difficult, and I think this really will set a precedent. Many immigration advocates are already saying this will put people in danger in the future if they're sent back to countries that are facing either unsafe situations, potentially civil strife, civil war, or authoritarian governments. Immigration advocates are really taking this as a bit of a disaster in terms of their effort to fight back against the Trump administration's immigration policies.
1: Bert de Busman. Now let's get the latest from the World Cup and the match that was going to make history no matter who won. Ivory Coast, who've never made it to the knockout stage before, and Curaçao, the smallest country ever to play in the tournament. The game finished a few minutes ago. The BBC's John Bennett was there. He's now just outside the ground. John, who won and how was the match?
6: A 2-0 victory for Ivory Coast, which is massive for them because for the first time in their history, they are through to the knockout stages of the World Cup. It's significant because this is an Ivory Coast side that had a golden generation, the likes of Didier Drogba and Yaya Toure and Kolo Toure, and they were never able to achieve that feat of reaching the knockout rounds. But now this new generation, with arguably less stars, although there is a potential star in their winger, Yann Diamandé, has made it to the next round. He had a hand, Yann Diamandé, in the first goal for Nicolas Pepe, made it 1-0. Pepe then made it 2-0 in the second half. You have to feel for Curaçao. Their World Cup adventure is over, but you mentioned the smallest nation ever to perform at the World Cup. Just getting here, a population of just 150,000, just being here for Curaçao was incredible. And they had so many fans here in Philadelphia. They call the supporters the Blue Wave, and there were blue shirts dotted all over the Philadelphia stadium. So they will be disappointed, but just to have qualified for this World Cup was an amazing achievement for Curaçao.
1: Now, it's been quite a night, hasn't it, John? The other Group E game was between the mighty Germany and Ecuador.
6: Germany were already through as group winners, but they still picked a strong side. They took the lead against Ecuador in the second minute. Ecuador then equalised in the ninth minute, and they needed the victory, and they got it as well. Plata scoring with 13 minutes to go, which means Ecuador, who really were against the odds going into this final group game, have made it through to the knockout rounds. They were very, very highly rated going into the tournament, Ecuador, because they finished second in South American qualifying. But they were disappointing against Ivory Coast, disappointing against Curaçao. Wow, have they stepped it up against Germany? Yes, Germany didn't have anything to play for, but still, that's a remarkable victory for Ecuador, who will go through in third place in that Group E behind Germany and Ivory Coast.
1: And what have we got coming up?
6: Well, the Netherlands would guarantee qualification with a win or a draw against Tunisia, who have really performed poorly at this World Cup so far. Japan would qualify also with a draw or a win against Sweden. Later on, lots of excitement here because the USA are in action. They're already through, though. All eyes on Australia, who would guarantee qualification with a draw or a win against Paraguay.
1: Thanks, John. John Bennett. Demonstrations have been held in several cities across Kenya to honour the people killed during the Generation Z anti-government protests 2 years ago. Security was tightened in the capital, Nairobi, where police fired tear gas outside the central police station after detaining activists. One of the protesters, Mwanezi Ahmed, said it was important to remember the anniversary.
7: I'm here today because we have a responsibility. We have a responsibility to our country, to our ancestors, to those who came before us, to the youth who are murdered here on these streets, murdered for the simple reason that they were asking for a better Kenya.
1: Our correspondent Richard Kagoi is in Nairobi.
8: There was a heavy deployment across Nairobi and especially around the central business district. We had anti-riot police who had positioned themselves in key locations. They mounted barricades, restricted the flow of traffic into the city centre. Central of Nairobi was quite deserted. Shops were closed. Employers told workers to work from home. Schools are also equally closed, despite the assurances by the government that everything will be okay. And so there was this tension that was really permeating in the air since morning, because out of abundance of caution, a lot of people decided to stay away because of how the events of last year, marking the first anniversary of the protest, turned out very bloody. The whole protest became very, you know, chaotic, very violent because of clashes between demonstrators and the police. And that's basically the situation in Nairobi. But there are also demonstrations in other parts of the country, in the coastal city of Mombasa. There are processions that were done there, various marches across the city, though they passed on very peacefully. And also in central Kenya, there was a bit of an incident where a couple of demonstrators were also arrested. But largely, you would say, in some areas, especially the western part of the country, it was really business as usual. A lot of people didn't quite regard the anniversary commemorations.
1: One of the most intricately decorated parts of the Vatican is getting a facelift using laser technology. The restoration project will clean up 16th century frescoes and stucco reliefs attributed to the Renaissance master Raphael. The work will take 5 years, cost several million dollars, and it's been done in partnership with the World Monuments Fund. Silvia Beltrametti is president of the fund in Italy, and Tim Franks asked her first to describe the Raphael Loggia.
9: The Loggia of Raphael is truly one of the world's masterpieces. It lies at the heart of the Apostolic Palace, and you can think of it as a passageway which is about 215 feet long, and it's decorated with superb frescoes and stucco work by Raphael and his workshop. It has never been conserved in 500 years. So for about 300 years, it was exposed to the elements, and then it was closed up with windows, but the damage had been done. You can also think about that this loggia was so famous at the time when it was produced that it was copied by every famous painter who came to Rome. So they literally put paper on top of the drawings and the frescoes to draw over it. And that truly contributed to its deterioration.
10: So tell me a little bit about this special technology that you're going to be using, or the restorers are going to be using, to try and recover some of the original beauty.
9: The truth is that until now, the technology really wasn't ripe for a project this important. So there's something called a dry laser, of which we've rented about 8, which are able to clean up and conserve these wall decorations without touching them.
1: Silvia Beltrametti. Astronomers have discovered 2 exoplanets, planets outside our solar system, each about the size of Jupiter and lighter than candy floss. Researchers say the 2 super puff planets orbit a star more than 1,000 light years away. With more, here's our science correspondent, Helen Briggs.
11: The planets are roughly the size of Jupiter, but with just a fraction of its mass. Only a few dozen of these so-called superpuff planets are known, and it's even rarer to find 2 formed from the same disk of dust and gas locked in a gravitational dance. What makes them most remarkable is that they are constituted of material that is very spread out, making them very light and puffy for their size. Astrophysicist Dr. George Dransfield of the University of Oxford, who led the research, says the planets resemble shaving foam in their density.
12: So the density is so low, they're so puffy and diffuse that we compare the density to candy floss, or if you put like a big blob of shaving foam on your hand, that would be the kind of density that we're talking about as well.
11: Beyond the 8 planets in our solar system, more than 6,000 planets orbiting distant stars have now been discovered, including a bunch of weird and wonderful worlds. Few seem as strange, however, as this rare class of superpuff planets, and they're offering fresh clues in the ongoing effort to understand how such planets came into being.
1: Helen Briggs, and goodbye from the newsroom.
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14: Shipwrecks. Some silent war graves are vanishing.
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14: What would anyone want with these historic wrecks? The answer might lie in one of the rarest materials on Earth. Steel made before the first nuclear bomb exploded, so it's radiation free. Which means these pre-1945 wrecks are a lucrative source of this metal.
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14: 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I'll be diving into the murky world of ship scavenging and the race to stop the world's biggest grave robbery.
13: Steal from shipwrecks. 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
18: The memory chip maker Micron is riding the AI boom as demand for the tech behind data centers and devices sends its profits surging. So where does this company sit in the global chip race? And from Levi's to Heinz to Beats headphones, FIFA is covering up brands that didn't pay to sponsor the World Cup. But has the attempt to hide them only made them more visible? That's all to come on World Business Report, which is after this latest world news.
19: BBC News with David Harper. At least 188 people are now confirmed to have died in northern Venezuela after two powerful back-to-back earthquakes. Thousands are still unaccounted for. Rescuers are searching the rubble in the capital Caracas and further north in the state of La Guaira, where dozens of buildings have collapsed. The government in Caracas confirmed that rescue teams from the US, Mexico, Qatar and Spain have arrived. The United Nations says it's coordinating the international response. The Kenyan authorities say 355 people have been arrested during demonstrations marking the Gen Z anti-government protests 2 years ago. In Nairobi, police fired tear gas at crowds. The UN shipping agency has paused its programme to oversee hundreds of ships transiting the Strait of Hormuz after a cargo ship reported that it had come under attack. Two US officials have said that Iran fired on the vessel. Colombia's right-wing president-elect has given all armed groups in the country 1 month to surrender. Abelardo de la Espriella was making his first speech since his election victory. In Nigeria, a building has collapsed in Lagos, killing at least 8 people. Many others are injured and emergency workers have rescued dozens of people from the rubble. King Charles has become the first British monarch to publish his tax bill. He paid $17 million on his private income in the tax year to April last year. The authorities in the French capital Paris are bringing in restrictions on the sale and public consumption of alcohol this weekend. The measures are designed to ease the pressures on hospitals overwhelmed by patients during a fierce heatwave. At the Men's Football World Cup, Ivory Coast has beaten the smallest nation in the competition, Curaçao, 2-0, ending the Caribbean team's dream of qualifying for the knockout phase. In Group E's other match, Ecuador has defeated Germany 2-1 to ensure they reach the last 32. Germany had already won the group. And that's the latest BBC News.
18: Micron packs a mighty punch on the markets.
20: Micron does make the memory that AI systems require. So when you use AI, ask it a question, it requires a lot of memory.
18: It's World Business Report from the BBC World Service. I'm Leanna Byrne. Micron says demand from artificial intelligence is sending profits surging. So what exactly does the company do and where does it sit in the global chip race? And FIFA tries to hide brands that didn't pay to sponsor the World Cup, but has covering them up only made them more famous. So Micron isn't a household name the way Nvidia is, but this week it became one of the companies to watch in AI. It had blockbuster results, which sent its shares soaring by as much as 19%. So what exactly does Micron make? I put that question to Chris Miller, author of Chip War and an expert on microchip technology.
20: Micron is one of the world's three big producers of a type of memory chip called DRAM, which is found in phones and computers, but is also a critical ingredient in the most advanced AI servers.
18: So is it right to think of NVIDIA as making the brain of the AI systems while Micron makes the memory those systems need to work?
20: That's right. Micron does make the memory that AI systems require. And AI is very, very memory intensive, and especially the inference workload. So when you use AI, ask it a question, it requires a lot of memory to produce the answer. And this has driven a surge in demand for the types of memory chips that Micron manufactures for AI companies. And it's caused shortages in other parts of the memory industry because there aren't enough chips to go around.
0: Now, where exactly does it sit in the chip supply chain?
20: Well, Micron is both a designer and manufacturer of memory chips. It's comparable to companies like Korea's SK Hynix or Samsung. And these companies provide chips for a wide range of applications. But for AI, they're embedded inside of the servers that are produced by NVIDIA or other AI companies. So they're deep inside of the data centers that are enabling AI capabilities.
0: So we know what the company does now. So what has given Micron this sudden boost?
20: Over the last couple of months, it's become clear there's a real shortage of AI chips, especially the high bandwidth memory chips that Micron is one of just three companies in the world to produce at scale. And this has driven up the price for these chips and most other types of memory chips as well. And so for companies like Micron that have production capacity of these chips, they've raised their prices to deal with the supply crunch. And that's driven much higher profitability across the memory sector.
0: I also saw it signed a series of long-term customer agreements. Why is that such a big deal for a memory chip company?
20: In the past, memory chips were fairly commoditized. All the key memory players made roughly comparable types of memory chips, and they would sell them on short-term contracts, and the price would swing up and down based on whether the market was oversupplied or undersupplied. But now, for the first time, we're seeing really substantial long-term contracts that are locking in customer relationships and prices. And this is going to help smooth out the memory companies' revenues so that they're less susceptible to the ups and downs of the market, and it's going to lock in higher prices for them because the current prices are really elevated relative to historical trends.
0: So does that mean customers are effectively paying up now to guarantee that supply later?
20: Well, that's exactly right. And companies are realizing that there are only a couple producers of these high-end memory chips. It's very difficult to bring new production capacity online. It'll take multiple years to build a chip-making facility. And so if they want to lock in capacity, they've got to sign longer-term agreements.
0: And Chris, who are those customers?
20: Well, customers for memory chips include smartphone manufacturers, computer manufacturers, but the specific type of high bandwidth memory that's used for AI are the most advanced AI and data center companies. So NVIDIA, certainly an important player in this segment, but companies like Google and Amazon that design their own chips are also major users of this type of high bandwidth memory.
0: I want to bring Apple into this because, interestingly, Apple says memory and storage costs are rising so much that it's having to put prices on Macs, iPads and its other products up. So is this the same AI boom showing up in consumer prices?
20: Well, it's interesting. It's not the exact same type of AI chips, but because memory companies can only produce so many chips, they're producing more of the AI-specific high-bandwidth memory, but it means there's less capacity for the types of memory chips that go in phones and PCs. And as a result, prices are going up for these other types of memory chips, and it's certainly impacting the smartphone and PC sectors.
0: So essentially, this AI infrastructure race, I guess, it's competing directly with the phones, the laptops, etc.
20: That's right. There's only so much memory to go around.
0: So could that be an early example of AI inflation where you've got huge spending on data centers, particularly, and that's raising costs elsewhere in the economy?
20: Well, it is. And that's why it's so important that we find new sources of supply, bring online new sources of supply for memory chips. And it's worth noting that Micron is itself building new plants for memory in the United States and Taiwan and elsewhere. But it just takes time to build new chip fabs, often a couple of years for a single factory to come online.
0: That was Chris Miller, author of Chip War. But despite those bright sales forecasts from Micron, the Nasdaq is still looking gloomy. With me now is Kerry Leahy, economist at Columbia University. Kerry, Micron's shares rallying, but what about other stocks that are tied to AI? How do they do today?
21: Generally, they got clipped. So that was the reason why the tech-heavy Nasdaq changed very little. This was not a day that turned around the recently found pessimism regarding artificial intelligence. So you had a tremendous Micron report, but it didn't really spill over for some of the reasons that you mentioned. Apple talking about increased costs, their stock price declined about 5%. So it just wasn't a good day for all. Now, there were some like names you've heard of 20 years ago and didn't think they still exist, like Western Digital and Sandisk. They actually did fairly well, but generally most stocks were down in that sector, yeah, or at least down a little bit.
0: Yeah, exactly. Some optimism. Also, Micron's Korean competitor, SK Hynix, it says it's going to list in the U.S. now. So obviously it's saying that there's something good happening on the NASDAQ.
21: Oh, absolutely. I mean, these companies are generating tremendous sales. This is unlike the dot-com boom of 20 years ago when companies were doing great, but they weren't really generating much of anything. So if you're saying there's a bubble, it's a bubble at least based on some considerable increase in earnings for a wide variety of firms.
0: All right. Well, let's move on to another big topic that we've been talking about for the last couple of months, the Strait of Hormuz. The International Maritime Organization, it says it's temporarily pausing an operation to evacuate more than 11,000 sailors stranded in the Strait of Hormuz after an attack on a ship passing through the waterway. Several vessels had already been evacuated this week, and the ship attacked today was not part of the IMO evacuation. Sasha Mayer is General Secretary of the Seafarers Union Nautilus International and joins us now. Sasha, thanks for joining us.
2: Yes, good evening, Leanna. Thank you very much for having us on the program.
0: Sasha, what has happened this evening and where does that suspension leave those 11,000 stranded seafarers?
2: Yes, it's pretty devastating. Today is the IMO Day of the Seafarer. And I've been quite cautious the whole week thinking, is this really good news? Can we be sure? Because for all those weeks, all those months, seafarers have been between hope and fear, hearing good news, then bad news again. And now the pause came when I was becoming cautiously optimistic. And this means that, again, good news is followed by bad news. Some ships actually were evacuated. That's good news. And maybe the good news comes back. But a ship under Singapore flag was attacked. And that made Mr. Arsenio Dominguez, Secretary General of IMO, pause the evacuation with immediate effect. So seafarers will be back between hope and fear. And that's what we've been having the whole time. Sometimes the situation has been more quiet, but there have been, it's very volatile. It's very volatile. And any moment war actions can resume. And that's exactly what happened today.
0: But Sasha, at this point, how do you feel about it? Are these routes safe?
2: Well, apparently not. So I'm actually really glad that the IMO stops the evacuation to investigate this. We've been pretty afraid anyway because there are mines. Many things are not certain, but we've heard news about at least 80 mines in the Strait that have not been cleared. Apparently, there were going to be two safe routes, a southern and a northern route, while the normal route through the middle of the strait is not considered safe. But an attack like today's makes it clear that nothing is certain.
0: Obviously, conditions have been very tough for seafarers. And I want to listen to a clip of a ship's captain, which described to the BBC the stress of being stranded in the Gulf.
3: We have witnessed various missiles and explosions around our ship. And sometimes we have witnessed, like, you know, hundreds of missiles flying over our head in the span of 30 to 40 minutes. That was very, very devastating and frightening moment for all of us.
0: Sasha, does that ring true to you from what you've heard from seafarers?
2: Yes, it does. Our members and their colleagues have not chosen a military career. They've chosen a civil seafaring career and they're stuck on ships where they hear missiles like this, Captain is telling us. Even after the ceasefires, there have been moments with missiles and drones going over the ships. My members also tell me they sometimes it seems safe to go into a harbor for food supplies and water supplies, which is good. But then after they have left that harbor, the harbor has been bombed. So, as I said, it's very volatile. We know many of our members are really robust people. Seafarers are used to stress. They're used to hardship. They have hard jobs. But for nobody, it's easy to work under this type of stress.
0: Okay. Sasha Mayer, General Secretary of the Seafarers Union, Nautilus International. Thank you so much for joining us. Kerry, any response on the markets, on the oil price to this?
21: It was fairly muted. I think oil moved about 2%, only about a couple of dollars on the current base price, where the big story had been that the current price of oil is actually at or below where it was before the crisis began. So the market's taking it in a rather sanguine fashion and believes that the straits will continue to improve the conditions and there'll be more boats going out than the past. So it had a modest impact.
0: Okay. Kerry Leahy, thank you. You're with World Business Report from the BBC World Service. Disney just pulled in record-breaking numbers over the weekend with the release of its new movie, Toy Story 5.
4: Woody!
5: Jesse, hello?
4: Is it as bad out there for toys as they say it is?
5: We're finding more abandoned toys each day.
22: We're down!
4: Tex invaded our house, too.
5: I don't know, Jesse. Toys are for play, but tech is...
23: It's for everything.
4: I'm losing Bonnie to this device.
24: You got a friend.
0: There you go, the tech invasion. But behind those blockbuster figures lurks a bigger question facing its new boss. Is the studio relying too heavily on childhood nostalgia, recycling the magic instead of creating it? That's the topic of Business Daily's Power Players podcast, which is looking into this today. Will Bain has more.
25: We are talking about Disney, a company that, even if you haven't interacted with them for a long time, I'm sure almost all of our listeners have had some experience with. We're chatting about them because they've had a record-breaking weekend for the Toy Story franchise, $300 million at the global box office. The theme tune by Taylor Swift is number one in the US and the UK. And Michelle Fleury, they've needed a bit of a win on screen, haven't they?
26: Yeah, I mean, they've been leaning hard on nostalgia, so much so that I think everyone has got a bit sick of, at least in the film side, the latest Star Wars or kind of Mandalorian, whatever more they can squeeze out of the intellectual property they own. I think there's a feeling amongst consumers, give it a rest.
25: Yeah, and they've been turning to some new players in that area, Josh D'Amaro, but also Dana Walden, who's going to head up that sort of side with the streaming and the film side of things as well. Rahul, you think that we think about this company in the wrong way now, that actually focusing on something like Toy Story and its streaming is the wrong way to think about Disney. Why?
27: Because the numbers tell us it's the wrong way. They're making most of their money from theme parks, from experiences now, from cruises, etc. 55 to 60% comes from that side of the business. 135 to 140 million every year go to those six theme parks across the world, another one coming up in Abu Dhabi. So it is the numbers that tell us. We think of it as a film company. It isn't anymore. The films give them the IP for the parks. That's where they make the money.
25: Yeah, so we will be chatting Disney. The challenges ahead for its new boss, Josh D'Amaro, a man running a cruise company, a theme parks company, a film company, a streaming company. We'll also be chatting about how much Rahul paid last time for his Minnie Mouse ears.
0: There you go. The place to hear Will Bain and his fellow presenter Rahul Tandon. They're both based in the UK. They were chatting about this with our North America business correspondent, Michelle Fleury, who is in New York. Well, it's right here on the BBC World Service, or you can just search for Business Daily wherever you get your podcasts. Now, Kerry, let's talk about, well, we were talking about energy costs, and over the past few months, it's clear to see that that has come into US inflation. Inflation in the US has climbed above 4% for the first time in 3 years. So how alarming is that reading to you?
21: Well, I wouldn't say it's alarming, but it certainly is a reason to keep your eyebrows raised. Even if you take out the traditional food and energy sector and get down to the 80% of the index, which is referred to as the core. And then you can do other slices and dicing of the core measures. But the broadly speaking, the core measures are all hovering around 3. The Fed's goal is 2. And there's virtually no major index that is providing much hope either. The best story is it doesn't get any worse. But the average story among the core measures is that things are tightening up. And we just saw that today. Apple is passing along costs to the consumer. The reason why Micron is booming is inflationary. So it's old-fashioned inflation where there's goods that people want and they aren't producing enough of them. So you have demand greater than supply and inflation picks up.
0: Of course, the good news is oil is now back around pre-war levels, as you mentioned earlier. So does that mean inflation should come down almost as quickly as went up?
21: Oh, absolutely. If you hover about where you are now, you'll roll out most of the changes, even though it won't be a smooth process. So you're talking about inflation moving from 4 to 3. But if the Fed says you got to get to 2, something is going to happen in the next 6 to 15 months on the Fed's radar screen. And that's why the market has changed its tune and thinks that the next move by the Fed isn't an easing, but a tightening.
0: Yeah. But then, of course, you also mentioned those underlying price pressures. Why are they so stubborn?
21: Well, the problem with inflation is that it when it gets low, it tends to stay low. And inflation surprised us on the downside for a very long time. And now it's the reverse. There's just a tremendous amount of stickiness in inflation. And once firms are able to pass along a certain number of cost increases, then they feel emboldened to do it. So the more those price increases stick, the more they tend to spread out. And once they spread out through various kinds of prices, the old story that, you know, oil is in the construction of a golf ball. But also, if you look at inflation in general, as it spreads out, and then the big story is if it rolls into wages and wage benefits, then you really do have a problem. It harks back to the 1960s and 70s when you had embedded, entrenched inflation, which are words the Federal Reserve never wants to hear, is inflation and entrenched together.
0: Well, that was going to be my next question for you. How do you think the Fed is reading this, and particularly the new Fed chair?
21: Well, the new Fed chair has been very terse. He doesn't want to say a lot, but he basically said, we're going to get the job done and we're going to get inflation down to 2. And if the market believes him, then he's saying a lot more than they anticipated. And he may be the true surprise in that he was appointed by the president to do X, which is to lower rates, and he's going to do Y and end up going to raise rates. So there have been situations where presidents have appointed people and they haven't done what they've been told to do.
0: Interesting. Now, Kerry, you're in New York at the moment, aren't you?
21: Yes.
0: Is there a bit of World Cup fever there at the moment?
21: There certainly is. We probably have a bar in New York for every particular team, and it's quite exciting. And in the case of the U.S., it's been such a laggard in the global sport. We meaning the U.S., has won two matches in a row, and they've done far better than anyone dreamed. And so that's adding to the excitement.
0: Yeah, to do big events like these, even in New York, which has so many big events going, like, does this feed into spending and tourism, particularly at a time when a lot of people aren't necessarily going to the U.S.?
21: Oh, absolutely. People are spending money. There are lots of stories about consumers being gouged regarding the games, and I won't argue with anyone about that. But it certainly has a very strong spillover effect, and that tied together with the excitement about the New York Knicks going from the worst to the best is also adding the excitement regarding any sport. So it spilled over into the World Cup at least a little bit.
0: Mm-hmm. But as a New Yorker, also, is traffic or like increased footfall, can that be annoying for you?
21: Oh, absolutely. The joke is, you know, you're a real New Yorker is when you see a parade, you go in the opposite direction.
0: Very good. Well, also, I did see that possibly Taylor Swift might be getting married in Madison Square Garden. So that's also going to increase the footfall, I assume.
21: Oh, absolutely. That's going to add even more excitement. And they're probably going to close off various streets. So they're probably going to be block parties that will be tied to both the games and to her upcoming nuptials.
0: Yeah, exactly. Well, hopefully that's not part of your commute, Kerry.
21: I hope not either.
0: Yeah. Kerry Leahy, economist at Columbia University. Thank you so much for joining us. Now, speaking of the World Cup, have you seen these three brands being advertised?
6: Which meal will earn the approval of His Royal Highness?
7: I know my brother. All he cares about is the ketchup.
8: So you're going to binge the whole season?
9: Yep.
8: Is this really the best use of your 24-hour batteries?
10: Yes, it's educational. The whole island is a study in performative connection.
11: And where else are you going to see someone twerk and cry at the same time?
10: Literally nowhere.
1: When you're making art, you have to be brave enough to do things people are afraid to do. Believe me, it will always be worth it.
0: So that's Heinz, Beats and Levi's. And the chances are you haven't seen them because FIFA have been covering their branding up because they aren't official sponsors of the World Cup. The iconic Levi logo at the Levi Stadium in San Francisco has been covered with a white cloth. In the press box, the Heinz logo on ketchup bottles have been taped over. And even a footballer has been photographed with masking tape covering the Beats logo on his headphones. FIFA may have been trying to hide the brand from fans, but instead they've become the centre of attention online.
9: Whoever is involved in marketing, branding, and PR over at Levi's, I would kill to have an hour conversation with your team.
11: This might just be the most genius bit of malicious compliance in World Cup history.
12: This is the most genius marketing clapback in history.
15: Social media managers have seen the Levi's thing. Last week, they got a lot of attention because they covered up their logo for the World Cup. Now, Jeffrey from every marketing team wants in on the action.
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17: The Levi's World Cup story just got a whole lot bigger. So since my last video about their covered logo, this thing has snowballed.
0: Nice little TikTok montage. We love a TikTok montage on World Business Report. Well, let's speak to Lisa Parfitt, co-founder of the sports marketing agency, The Space Between. Lisa, hello.
23: Hi.
0: So when you look at this, Heinz, Beats, Levi's, they're getting exactly the same thing official sponsors pay millions for, attention. So why sponsor the World Cup at this point?
23: Well, you're right. I think the ambush marketing is really dominating this World Cup conversation. This whole act of covering up brands like Levi's and Heinz has ironically made them more visible and more in the conversation. And it's a perfect example in this particular scenario of suppression, kind of creating attention. And these brands are being talked about precisely because they're not really supposed to be. However, you can start looking at it. It really is, they are really in the conversation. But the question is, you know, how does that pay off in the long term? Is it really fundamentally going to be the value that those long-term sponsors are getting who are part of the FIFA family and part of that close to $3 billion revenue that FIFA's bringing in through sponsorship? I would question whether that's necessarily what they're going to get in the long term, but certainly in the short term, those great brands, those great brand assets, those really iconic brands are front and centre of the conversation in this attention economy that we live in.
0: Yeah. So there's a name for this, isn't it? It's called the Streisand effect. Can you explain that for me and the listeners?
23: Yeah, the Streisand effect is... and I won't get it exactly right, but it's essentially Barbara Streisand had her photographs, I believe, of her home posted on the internet. And by going through the process of trying to get those removed meant that more people looked at them and more people, you know, more photos popped up. So, yeah, it's known as the Streisand effect, whereby FIFA essentially trying to cover up these brands has led to greater visibility and greater attention on them.
0: Mm. But I think you did make a good point in terms of, I'm going to pick out one example, Sony. Sony has sponsored the World Cup for years. And I guess when you're looking back on footage, even in history, you know, you want to look back in history, you're going to see Sony front and centre. Is that really what they're paying for?
23: Yeah, sponsors benefit from the long-term brand equity of association with football and with FIFA. And that's where sponsorship is quite fundamentally different to what are more short-term tactical campaigns, which are quite opportunistic. Whereas the sponsorship is orchestrated, they benefit from multi-year deals, repeated exposure, you know, globally, and a full kind of ecosystem of integrated broadcasts and retail and hospitality and content. And it's the consistency of that over many years. As you said, there are sponsors that have been part of that FIFA family for a very long time. And that builds that long-term brand equity and something that ambush activity by its nature can't really replicate.
0: But this is the Gen Z generation. Maybe they want something a bit more.
23: Maybe. The Gen Z generation, they do love brands. And, you know, these aren't small brands that we're talking about. They're pretty iconic. And it works because they have such strong distinctive assets. You can throw a sheet over a Levi's logo, but because it is so well known, you know, people pick up on it and they love conversation.
0: Exactly. Lisa Parfitt, thank you so much. Co-founder of sports marketing agency, The Space Between. And that's it from World Business Report. Thanks for listening.
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13: I'm John Simpson. 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This week, with Britain facing its seventh Prime Minister in 10 years, has the country become ungovernable?
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18: This week on The Media Show, we're looking back on a tumultuous week in British politics as Sir Keir Starmer resigns, paving the way for a new Prime Minister.
14: The former Mayor of Greater Manchester, Andy Burnham, is the frontrunner. So what do we know of his media strategy in his most recent job? And how will he fare with the infamous group of Westminster journalists known as the Lobby?
18: Also on the programme, we're joined by the New York Times reporter who moved to Lagos to find the romance scammers who tricked his mum. He's now written a book about the experience and how he persuaded some of them to talk.
14: And why smart glasses have become the driver of a whole new genre of social media content, and the shop workers who say they're being ritually humiliated because of it.
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19: BBC News with David Harper. At least 188 people are now confirmed to have died in northern Venezuela, where two powerful back-to-back earthquakes struck on Wednesday. The second quake was the strongest in Venezuela since 1900. Rescuers are searching the rubble in the capital Caracas and further north in the state of La Guaira, where dozens of buildings have collapsed. Thousands are still unaccounted for, including this woman's child.
20: I'm desperate. I just want to know where my son is, whether he's trapped or at a shelter. I'm desperate. The governor said they were going to send machinery, but look at what time it is. They still haven't arrived. Look, only we, the neighbours who managed to get out, are the ones helping.
19: The president of Venezuela's parliament confirmed that specialist rescue teams from the United States, Mexico, Qatar, Spain and the UN have arrived. The US military said it was moving quickly to support the government in Caracas. China and India have also pledged to help. The UN humanitarian chief Tom Fletcher told the BBC that his organisation is coordinating the global response.
22: We're in it for the long haul. We've got to save as many people as we can, pull them from the rubble, and then we start the really difficult job of helping them rebuild their lives, getting them medical treatment, food, water, shelter. We know how to do this. We've got really strong, experienced teams. Tomorrow will be another long day. Tonight will be another long night. But every single minute, every single hour counts.
19: The Kenyan authorities say 355 people have been arrested across the country during demonstrations to honour those killed during the Gen Z anti-government protests 2 years ago. In the capital, Nairobi, police set up barricades and fired tear gas at crowds outside the central police station after detaining activists near Kenya's parliament. Many protesters were dressed in black and draped in Kenyan flags and carried banners calling for justice and an end to extrajudicial killings. The UN Shipping Agency has paused its programme to oversee hundreds of ships transiting the Strait of Hormuz after a cargo ship reported that it had come under attack. More details from our global affairs reporter, Sebastian Usher.
28: It's a cargo vessel which was sailing close to the Omani coast, which is one of the two routes that are open at the moment. for ships to sail, and it says that it was hit by a projectile. We've had no public confirmation from a US, but two US officials speaking to Reuters, the news agency, said that it was Iran that had fired. And this comes after Iran had warned any vessels trying to go through the Strait of Hormuz only to go along the routes that Iran has approved. And that route going close to the Omani coast, it hasn't approved.
19: On Wednesday, the Omani authorities released a map showing a route running along its coast, which would act as an alternative to the one that Tehran has opened. This is David Harper in London with the latest world news from the BBC. King Charles has become the first British monarch to publish his tax bill. He paid $17 million on his private income in the tax year to April last year. In total, Charles has paid some $40 million in tax since becoming king in 2022. Separately, it's been revealed that King Charles and Queen Camilla will not move into Buckingham Palace when a refurbishment is completed next year. The authorities in the French capital Paris are bringing in restrictions on the sale and public consumption of alcohol this weekend to ease the pressure on hospitals overwhelmed by patients admitted due to a fierce heatwave. Sales of takeaway

0: People may still be trapped in the ruins of the three-story building, which contained residential apartments and a shopping centre. At the Men's World Cup, Ivory Coast has ended the dream of the smallest nation in the competition, Curaçao, to qualify for the knockout phase. They beat the Caribbean team 2-0. Ivory Coast progress as runners-up of Group E, the first time they've reached the knockouts. The group's other match provided a shock. Ecuador defeated Germany 2-1 to ensure they reached the last 32 as one of the best third-place finishers. Tim Vickery was watching.
1: They've dug themselves out of a hole, and didn't it look for a while as if the entire world was against them? Mm. So they've really, really done it the hard way. I can't think of anything, certainly in their World Cup history, that compares to this. So well done to them. And you know what? The dark horses might take some stopping now.
0: Games to decide Group F are now underway, with Japan playing Sweden and the Netherlands taking on Tunisia. BBC News.
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3: This week on The Media Show, as Sir Keir Starmer resigns, what do we know of the media strategy of his likely successor?
4: We're finding out how smart glasses have become the driver of a whole new genre of social media content, and why shop workers say they're being ritually humiliated because of it.
3: And we're joined by the New York Times reporter who moved to Lagos to find the romance scammers who tricked his mum.
4: It's been a tumultuous time in UK politics as Sir Keir Starmer resigns, paving the way for a new Prime Minister.
3: Andy Burnham is the front runner. So what do we know of his approach to the press, bearing in mind that critics of Sir Keir Starmer said his media strategy was a disaster?
4: A journalist who's followed Burnham for years during his time as mayor of Greater Manchester is Yoshi Herman, the founder and editor of The Mill.
5: I think my first memory is that he was just much more available to the media than I expected when I started covering him. I started The Mill 6 years ago, and he was just very available for interviews, for, you know, he spoke to a lot of podcasts. He seemed to understand social media and new media much better than most politicians. He's got a kind of natural style on social media. He would go and speak to loads of different podcasts with tiny audiences. He clearly was very comfortable speaking to the media in a way that, you know, some other politicians who you cover are clearly not.
3: And has that changed, or as his profile has gone up and up, has he started to pick and choose a bit more?
5: I started to see, I think, a more prickly side to Burnham, a slightly more defensive side. He's very good when people are loving him and when people are praising him. And I think that's why he likes doing so many podcasts and public events, because he really thrives off it. A small example, but, you know, I wrote a story about him recently, a profile for The Mill. And, you know, another journalist asked him about it. A journalist called Alva Ray from The New Statesman asked him about a few of the points I'd made. And he immediately became defensive, apparently. You know, he described me as, like, not sympathetic. And it made me think, yeah, you know, he's a little bit thin-skinned for someone who's such a kind of competent and high-quality political operator in other ways. So that's a potential weakness, I think.
4: And Yoshi, hello, it's Katie in the studio here with Roz. Just to continue with you, you mentioned, of course, that he does do a lot of podcasts and programmes. He says yes a lot. I hate to bring in the Trump word, but actually that is something that lots of people say about Donald Trump, that he is very accessible to the media in the way that Joe Biden wasn't. Do you, knowing Andy Burnham as you do, would you expect him to continue to say yes as Prime Minister, or not, if he does become Prime Minister indeed?
5: I think he'll do more of those kind of media appearances than someone like Keir Starmer was, because he's good at them, frankly. When he's on his message and when he feels comfortable, he's a really good media communicator. You know, perhaps the best we've had since, you know, Tony Blair, you know, maybe David Cameron, but he feels very at ease in those kind of conversations. I think the test will be when things start to slightly turn, when there are some negative stories. I mean, the difference of the media environment of Greater Manchester, where there's maybe three or four journalists who are regularly covering Burnham, to, you know, number 10, where he's got the entire lobby pack. You're talking, I don't know, 150 journalists or something who are kind of living in a building.

0: 300 meters away and all writing about you all the time, all trying to catch you out. I think it's going to be very different, and I'm going to be really interested to see whether he becomes defensive and more closed off, or whether he continues to engage in the same way that he has done it in Manchester.
1: One last question, Yoshi, about social media. Of course, all politicians have had to be thinking about this for a good while now, but Andy Burnham uses it more than most. How do you assess how he's used that to communicate with the people he served as mayor?
0: I think he's exceptionally good at social media. I mean, there are some moments where you're up at night and you see Andy Burnham has responded to a random person on X. When I say a random person, someone who's not even kind of asking him a question, he's sort of found someone done a viral tweet about him. There are times I think, wow, that's a little bit over the top. Like you shouldn't be sucked in that easily. But on the whole, he's a natural. He's got that kind of style of like replying to people. He uses emojis, he uses the lingo of social media. He feels like he speaks the social media language. And I'm interested to see whether he carries that on. I mean, presumably he can't be that open and that casual on social media when he's in number 10, but he's actually pretty good at social media, and it's kind of been part of his charm and his appeal, I think.
1: The Union for Shop Workers in the UK has claimed that the filming of staff in shops has become an epidemic.
2: Footage filmed on phones and smart glasses is being uploaded to social media. It's a whole new genre of content, and Usdaw says that amounts to a ritual humiliation of its members.
1: Well, before we speak to their representative, let's hear first from a retail worker who himself has experienced being filmed for social media. He didn't want his name made public, but you may know the person who filmed him.
3: It was a normal weekday morning, about mid-morning. I'm standing at the till like I normally do, and one of the customers comes in and she says, "I've seen you on a video." And I had no idea what she was talking about. Now what's happened is a celebrity has been in once before, and they came in again, and it was just a perfectly normal transaction, nothing remarkable. But working backwards, they've got these, apparently there are glasses you can get that have cameras in it. And they have filmed the entire thing from them coming in to going out again.
2: And you've been a little bit coy about who this celebrity is.
3: Mm-hmm.
2: But they are all over social media.
3: It's in the public domain, yeah.
2: Who is it?
3: It's Michael Barrymore.
2: And some smart glasses, as they're called, some have a light that turns on when filming, so I suppose it might have been assumed you knew it was happening. Did you notice a light?
3: No, I didn't.
2: Were you asked permission before or after filming?
3: No.
2: What do you make of him turning you into content on his channels?
3: I wasn't particularly bothered. I mean, I suppose I was mildly irritated that, you know, I hadn't been asked, but mildly. And presumably, you know, if you have numerous social media accounts, I understand you can make quite a lot of money out of it. And, you know, that may be happening.
1: Well, that's a conversation we recorded earlier in the week. And as we heard referenced there, as you may or may not know, the former TV presenter Michael Barrymore has reinvented himself as a social media sensation. He has more than 4 million followers on TikTok and YouTube combined. And his content largely features him vlogging his day, often picking up unusual snacks and sweets from shops, chatting with passers-by and staff. Here's one clip from a video from last month about his double munchie run.
4: Then I went down the road to Marks and Spencer because I really wanted to try these fruit trays with sauces. I got both flavours, berry and citrus. I also got this hazelnut cookie, and then I went to pay.
5: Hello.
6: Hi.
5: You all right?
6: That's £11.
5: Thank you. Very reasonable.
2: It's making me hungry. I don't know what it's going to be said by Jane Olport, though, because she's the national officer for the shop workers union, Usdaw, and the shop worker that we heard from earlier is also a member of that union. Welcome to the media show, Jane. Tell me first your reaction to what your member told you about what had happened to him.
7: Well, this came to light at our conference earlier this year. What became apparent was that this is an increasing problem for our members within Stars. The range from young people going in and playing pranks and filming our members and then putting them onto social media. But there's also really concerning ones where maybe the customer is disgruntled about something that's happened And then they either film there and then while they're confronting the shop worker and upload it in order to embarrass the retailer.
2: And what are your biggest concerns about this? I know you were talking about it being an epidemic, which is quite a big word, but what are your biggest concerns?
7: Well, for several years now, Usdaw's been campaigning against abuse, violence and harassment towards retail workers. And we believe that recording without consent violates their privacy.
1: Hi, Jane. It's Ross here in the studio with Katie. I just wanted to dig into that last point that you made there, because some people might say, well, we all film, which might also film people we don't know in the street or on the beach or wherever we might be. And we might post some of that on social media, and that's not against the law. So I just want to understand what your organisation would like the law to be.
7: Well, at the moment, as you say, Ross, the public are allowed to film in stores because they are a public place, but unless it's prohibited. So what we're working with employers to do is to maybe put some signage up in the stores to say that filming is prohibited, because this can have a massive impact on our members' mental health.
1: So bearing in mind that point, what would you say to someone like Michael Barrymore, who doesn't appear to be provoking difficult interactions? He's merely documenting the interactions he's having within shops. What would you say to him? Would you say, please stop this?
7: Well, I would say, look, just take 5 minutes before you do the filming to go into the store, explain to the staff what you're intending to do, and ask them if they mind starring in their in his video. And I suspect that some of them, quite a number of them, won't mind at all. As our member identified, he wasn't unduly concerned about it. Mm-hmm. But it's just, well, I think it's just common courtesy as well to ask.
1: And Jane, I should say at this point that we did invite Michael Barrymore onto the show today, and I've also approached him for comment, but we've not heard back.
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1: Thank you for joining us on the BBC World Service.
2: We've all heard about scammers who pose as romantic admirers online to defraud people. Now, the New York Times reporter Carlos Barragan has written a book about them called The Yahoo Boys, Real Life with the Love Scammers of Lagos.
1: And that title comes from the first generation of scammers who used Yahoo email accounts. I've been talking to Carlos about his investigation and his personal reason for starting it.
8: So my mom divorced my father. They divorced in 2004, and she struggled finding a stable partner until in 2015, I told her, why don't you join Tinder? And she did, and she met this American soldier, a beautiful man living in Syria, who was posted there. But from the beginning, it sounded very off. After a few weeks, my mom was saying that she was already in love with Brian, this American soldier, and Brian was telling my mom he wanted to move to Spain to live with her, which was striking because they've been talking for maybe a few weeks. And I would say that the alarms went off when Brian sent a message to my mom saying, I'm going to send some gold bars I found in Syria in a terrorist stash. And with the money we get from the gold bars, we're going to buy a house and we're going to start a new life together. By then, my mom had already bought two rings, one for her, one for Brian. So you can imagine how invested she was in it. And I started doing some research and I found that this was the playbook of a Roman scam, the American soldier scam. And I knew it was going to take hard evidence to convince my mom, so I traced the IP email address. Obviously, Brian was not in Syria, and I proved to my mom that he was in Lagos, Nigeria, where he was sending the emails from.
1: And then you decided to actually see if you could locate the people behind these scams.
8: I was curious to know the person behind this scam. I wanted to meet Brian, the real Brian, the Nigerian guy who had scammed my mom. So I went to Lagos. At the beginning, I wanted to locate Brian. Obviously, I didn't. Otherwise, I think I would have made a Netflix documentary with him. But then I wanted to understand both the reasons why these young men were doing these kind of scams in Lagos and what they knew about our society that were that like let them get money from

0: our elderly.
1: But to do that, you first of all have to find them, and presumably they're not advertising where they are.
0: Well, I hired a local journalist who later became kind of like my partner for the book, Bukola Omosheni, and he's from a community in Lagos, Ikotun, a very poor community. And thanks to him, I talked to more than 50 scammers in Lagos, and I decided to follow the lives of four of them. At the beginning, they were very suspicious of me. They thought I might be an FBI agent or, you know.
1: I mean, you could understand why.
0: I could understand why, definitely. But they kept seeing me show up in Lagos. There was no reason for me to ask them about their lives if I was a police officer, if I was an FBI agent. But I was very keen on understanding the lives behind the scams as well, the socioeconomic conditions that drove them. And, you know, I was pretty struck. I was very struck by what I found, the kind of people who were behind the scams. I was imagining something more sophisticated than what I saw.
1: What were the ethical considerations you were having to go through as you went about your journalism? Because you must have been tempted to tell the police about them. Mm-hmm. You must have been tempted to tell their victims about them. Did you do either?
0: Well, for sure not the police, because these were my subjects and they were trusting me their stories. So as a reporter, my ethical guidelines are that I protect my sources. It was harder with the victims because sometimes they were scamming people in real time. And I thought if I just told them, in the case of Chibuke, for example, he's a young scammer in Lagos. He's scamming an Irish woman. And for 4 years, he gets 80,000 euros from her. And she is losing everything. And at times I thought, what if I just tell her? Of course, as a reporter, you cannot be a participant. And it's a hard choice. But if I told the victims, why would the scammers share their stories with me?
1: Did you have any concerns as you wrote the book, though, that in your efforts to humanize those carrying out these crimes, that you were in some way giving the impression there was a justification for it?
0: Totally. I think I had to walk a very fine line throughout the book. At the beginning, I was scared that I was going to fall into the stereotype of the so-called Nigerian scammer, as if there is something particularly Nigerian about this scam, when actually it's not, and this scam also happens in other parts of the world. But after spending so much time with them, you know, it's only normal that you create a really, like, familiar bond with them. I started laughing with them at their jokes. And when those things started happening, I felt I had to connect with the victims. I need to step out because I wanted to humanize both sides, not just one side.
1: When you were laughing with them, were there sometimes you thought, no, I shouldn't be doing this, or I've gone too far here, or I'm outside of where I want to be?
0: Well, these guys lie for a living, and some of them were pretty manipulative. And I realized how easy it was to get into their world of lies and fabrications. Mm-hmm. And certainly a few times I laughed at one of the jokes or the way they scam people. And then suddenly after the interview, I would think, why am I laughing with them? And I guess that it was also a reflection on how these boys are able to convince people of what they are doing.
1: Did they try and get money out of you?
0: Of course, but we always told them the same thing, that I would never pay for access or testimony. And we lost many good stories because of that, because sometimes scammers had amazing stories, but they would only share them with us if we paid.
1: That was Carlos Barragán, author of The Yahoo Boys and also a New York Times reporter.
2: Those of you in the UK will know that BBC Radio 4 has been a fixture of long-wave radio for decades. And those of you outside of the UK may even have heard of it, because the signal travels many, many miles.
1: But on Saturday, the 27th of June, that ends, because the BBC is ending the long-wave transmission. The transmitter stations are being closed down. And to mark the end of an era, we were joined by broadcast historian Jeffrey Barinski.
3: Well, long wave, as the name implies, is very long waves. In the case of the Droitwich transmitter carrying Radio 4, it's 1,500 metres, just shy of a mile. And the unique property of these long waves is that they can travel very long distances. They bend round the earth quite easily. And if you have enough power in the transmitter, and that often means a lot of power, 500 kilowatts in the case of Droitwich, 500 one-bar fires, and a very big aerial, 200 metres high, 700 feet, and a lot of wire. To launch those long waves, you need big aerials. They can reach a long distance. And the BBC started broadcasting, in fact, from Daventry in 1925, when BBC stood for the British Broadcasting Company, before it became the corporation. Then in 1934, they moved to Droitwich, which they chose carefully as a good site near the centre of the kingdom, so that one station could cover the entire country.
1: So you had these incredibly powerful masts able to broadcast hundreds of miles away. For the people very close to those masts, presumably they must have been getting exceptional reception.
3: Well, it could be an embarrassment at times. It wasn't unknown if you had for rusty drain pipes or fences, or there are even stories, which should be true, about people's fillings working as crude radio receivers and, picking up the radio if you're near the transmitter, whether it's Droitwich long wave or Brookman's Park medium wave or one of the others.
1: So you'd have had Radio 4 coming out of your drain pipe?
3: Yes.
4: Perhaps. Or your mouth.
3: Or even your mouth. That was really embarrassing. I've read about it.
4: Can it be true?
3: It is more than urban myth, I reckon.
1: Interesting. And you've got a long-wave radio with you here on the media show table, a beautiful thing. For people listening, just describe it to us, please.
3: It's made by Murphy in 1969, when in Japan, they weren't making them in England anymore. And it is about, well, I don't know, 10 inches wide, portable with a handle, two knobs on the front, one for volume, one for tuning.
1: And I can just make out the knobs on the top. VHS, and then you've got an S for shortwave, L for longwave.
3: And M for medium.
1: And there's a car on the far right button.
3: Is so that you can plug a car radio aerial into it and use it in your car, in theory.
4: That's a story
3: for another day.
4: And what does the BBC say about why it's shutting these transmitters down?
3: Right, it's the BBC doesn't actually own its transmitters. In 1997, the whole transmitter network was privatised. The BBC does not own the transmitters that are sending that out to you. The BBC buys transmission as a service from a private company and pays the company a certain amount to keep each transmitter running. I'm not privy to commercial details on this. And the BBC has decided that it's no longer worth paying for that company to keep the Droitwich transmitter running. There's no reason, you know, if it wanted to pay the money and the will was there, yes, of course it could do it.
4: And I should just say that the BBC said the long wave infrastructure is owned and operated by a third party who have advised us the platform is now coming to an end. The end of its life as a technology. Continuing would require significant investment to replace ageing equipment and sustain a platform now used by a very small proportion of listeners. It says no programmes will be lost as a result.
3: That sounds realistic.
1: And I'm curious, I'm not going to do an actual test here, but if you were to turn on your long-wave radio here, or let's imagine next week when everything's been turned off and went along, would you find anything to listen to at all now the BBC's not using it?
3: Well, there are five countries still broadcasting on long-wave, all in Europe and Asia. America never used long-wave.
1: This is a very difficult pub quiz question, isn't it?
3: Yes. I had to look it up. Algeria, Mongolia, Morocco, Poland and Romania. You stand a fair chance of getting Poland or Romania with a good radio. This one wouldn't get it. It's really not up to it. Mm-hmm. You'd need a decent aerial and a good radio. But it's possible. The long waves can cover vast distances.
4: Thank you so much. That's Jeffrey Borinsky with his fabulous radio.
1: And the switching off of long wave brings to an end this edition of the Media Show. Thank you for both of us. Bye-bye.
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9: Hello, I'm John Simpson. Join me after the news for Unspun World, where we go behind the headlines to find out what's really going on. On this week's programme, we examine the factors behind the resignation of Britain's Prime Minister. Plus, on the eve of America's 250th anniversary, what's the state of US politics and society?
10: BBC News with David Harper. At least 188 people are now confirmed to have died in northern Venezuela after two powerful back-to-back earthquakes. Thousands are still unaccounted for. Rescuers are searching the rubble in the capital Caracas and further north in the state of La Guaira, where dozens of buildings have collapsed. The government in Caracas confirmed that rescue teams from the US, Mexico, Qatar and Spain have arrived. The United Nations says it's coordinating the international response. The Kenyan authorities say 355 people have been arrested during demonstrations marking the Gen Z anti-government protests 2 years ago. In Nairobi, police fired tear gas at crowds. The UN shipping agency has paused its programme to oversee hundreds of ships transiting the Strait of Hormuz after a cargo ship reported that it had come under attack. Two US officials have said that Iran fired on the vessel. In Nigeria, a building has collapsed in Lagos, killing at least eight people. Many others are injured, and emergency workers have rescued dozens of people from the rubble. King Charles has become the first British monarch to publish his tax bill. He paid $17 million on his private income in the tax year to April last year. The authorities in the French capital Paris are bringing in restrictions on the sale and public consumption of alcohol this weekend. The measures are designed to ease the pressure on hospitals overwhelmed by patients during a fierce heatwave. Sales of takeaway alcohol will be banned on Friday and Saturday evenings. At the Men's Football World Cup, Ivory Coast has beaten the smallest nation in the competition, Curaçao, 2-0, ending the Caribbean team's dream of qualifying for the knockout phase. Group E's other match provided a shock, with Ecuador defeating Germany 2-1 to ensure that they reach the last 32. Germany had already won the group. Games to decide Group F are now underway, with Japan playing Sweden and the Netherlands taking on already eliminated Tunisia. And that's the latest BBC News.
9: You're listening to The Explanation from the BBC World Service, recorded on the 24th of June. I'm John Simpson, and this is Unspun World, the programme that goes behind the headlines to find out what's really going on. This week, Keir Starmer is out, and the assumption is that Andy Burnham will be in as Britain's seventh Prime Minister in 10 years. Has Britain become ungovernable?
11: It may be seen as that last moment, the last moment when someone from a mainstream political party can assure voters that somehow the country is on the right track.
9: The United States at 250. How will it go forward from here?
12: There is this national myth, and like all national myths, it's part myth, but it's also part reality, that says of Americans, we can change things, we can make things what we want them to be.
9: And Colombia narrowly votes in a hard right president. Is this part of a pattern in Latin America?
13: There's definitely a trend towards voters choosing right-wing candidates. The overarching factor is certainly a lack of security.
9: Sir Keir Starmer, Britain's soon-to-be ex-prime minister, is in private pleasant, witty and easy. But somehow none of that ever comes across in public. People felt he was awkward and stiff. And although politics shouldn't be a personality parade, it is, of course, to some extent. But what caused his downfall wasn't so much his persona as the long string of U-turns he made, from his backtracking on proposed welfare and disability cuts.
14: We've talked to colleagues who've made powerful representations, as a result of which we've got a package which I think will work and we can get it right.
9: To a major climb down from changes to winter fuel payments for the elderly.
15: We want to ensure that as we go forward, more pensioners are eligible for winter fuel payments.
9: not to mention that his appointment of Lord Mandelson to be Britain's ambassador to the US turned to disaster when the extent of Mandelson's links to the disgraced financier Jeffrey Epstein became known.
15: He lied repeatedly to my team when asked about his relationship with Epstein before and during his tenure as ambassador. I regret appointing him.
9: President Trump characteristically maintains that Starmer owed his fall to his green energy policies, his failure to back Trump's war on Iran and immigration. But what really happened was that only 2 years after coming to power by a landslide, Sir Keir lost the confidence of much of his party, and they turned towards Andy Burnham, someone they thought was more of a winner. Arriving in London to be sworn in as the new Member of Parliament for Makerfield in northwest England, Mr. Burnham made no secret of his plans to run for Prime Minister.
16: Mr. Burnham, you're live on BBC News. What's your reaction to the Prime Minister's resignation?
17: I made my statement, obviously, praising the Prime Minister's dedication, service, confirm that I will put myself forward in the process that will soon be underway.
9: Well, all this means that in the last 4 years, Britain has had four prime ministers, three Conservatives and one Labour, and it'll now have a fifth one. Utterly unprecedented for a country which has always prided itself on its stability. Some people are now saying that Britain is ungovernable. But is it? The BBC political correspondent Rob Watson reports British politics for an international audience.
11: Basically, it's the stagnating living standards which makes people very angry. A sense that, you know, public services, nothing works in Britain properly anymore. And then the third one is this huge concern for many people about social cohesion and immigration. And it's that sort of cocktail, plus the fact that we live, as you know, of course, and Britain is not unique in this way, in an increasingly angry way. And in an angry way, the voters are angry, they're disinhibited, you know, to the extent to what that's been driven by social media. Difficult to say, but that's the world we're in. So these powerful underlying forces, a disinhibited, angry electorate, and it's led us to this point.
9: But of course, in this instance, it was Starmer's own personal failure as a leader of the country, wasn't it? Why did he fail?
11: There are two principal reasons why Keir Starmer failed. The first one really is his just inability to connect with the British people, John. And it's worth remembering that although he won that massive landslide 2 years ago, it was a kind of loveless landslide. People in Britain were just sort of fed up with the Conservatives, so they would have pretty much voted for anyone. But even then, and since then, he's really struggled to connect with the British people. And, you know, whether this polling evidence is fair or unfair, it is what it is. People find him inauthentic. They think of him as a sort of bureaucrat, cold, indecisive. I've heard it described that he was the personification of the woke bureaucracy. So that's very negative personal feelings about him, but combined with something else, and that is a sense amongst the voters that they were promised change 2 years ago and they simply haven't got it.
9: All the same, the events of the last few months seem to have counteracted that idea that we had that the old two-party system was collapsing, the Conservatives were dead on their feet, Labour was useless in government. Actually, that's changed, isn't it?
11: They certainly have seen some signs of progress, but I don't think there's any reason for complacency. And until, you know, we have another general election, all the polling suggests, actually, that Britain has become more like other continental European countries, that we do have a very fragmented politics.
9: One of the things, of course, that Andy Burnham, we're all assuming that he'll take over, one of the things he wants is change to proportional representation, doesn't he?
11: Yes, he does. I mean, whether he follows that through once he's in power, because other people have talked about constitutional reform, and you know what happens. Once you're in power, you get the voters and the media and other politicians saying, my goodness, shouldn't you be focusing on something far more important?
9: A lot of the British press maintained that Andy Burnham's a left-winger, that he's quite far left-wing, some of them say. Is he?
11: There's a broad spectrum of views about Andy Byrne. And one is that he's never shown very much evidence of being a sort of policy heavyweight or of being that interested in ideology, but that he's kind of likeable, good with people and has kind of political antennae that Keir Starmer simply doesn't have. I mean, those who are his huge fans will say he's, you know, he's the last best hope of the liberal left, and that actually he has had policy successes, and his time as mayor of Manchester, Greater Manchester, shows that he shouldn't be written off. He's quite clearly a politician, right, of the what you would call the soft left, the centre left in Europe. So, you know, he believes that by and large the state is a force for good. I think where that the sort of mystery is and the, you know, the heart of your question is, well, but what's he going to do? Is it going to be somehow much more left-wing than Keir Starmer? Will there be much more government borrowing, much more spending, much more taxes, much higher taxes on the rich and businesses? And the jury is out on that. I mean, there's a lot of scepticism that that would even be possible. Britain is already a country up to its eyes in debt. I mean, of course, it's worth saying, John, that those on the left of the party will be disappointed if somehow the government isn't more left-wing than some people would say it already is.
9: How important is this moment in British politics?
11: I think it's a hugely important moment in this way, and that is, if you have run through six prime ministers in 10 years, if you have seen the two main parties, Conservative and Labour, have dominated the politics of this country for 100 years, floundering. The reason why this takes on importance is that it may be seen as that last moment, the last moment when someone from a mainstream political party can assure voters that somehow the country is on the right track. And that if Andy Burnham fails, it's not just a failure of him personally or of the Labour Party, but of the idea of mainstream politics. And it will give fuel for thought that maybe the populists of the right in Reform or the populists of the left in Greens will somehow come to the fore if this last, if it is the last, if this last effort by Mr. Burnham fails. And I think it's to that extent it has that huge significance.
9: BBC World Service political correspondent Rob Watson speaking to me from Westminster. America, from its architecture to its movie industry, its fashions, its music, its technology, its startling violence, and its sheer wealth, has dominated the world's imagination for generations. It's a nation founded on a distinct set of values, famously laid out in Frank Capra's classic 1945 propaganda series, Why We Fight.
18: Something new was expressed by men, a new and revolutionary doctrine, the greatest creative force in human relations. All men are created equal. All men are entitled to the blessings of life, liberty, and the pursuit of happiness. That's the goal we set for ourselves. Defeat meant hanging. Victory meant a world in which Americans rule themselves.
9: The outside world thinks it knows all about America, and yet even Brits who speak the language, sort of, can find it amazingly foreign. 250 years after America declared its independence from Britain, it often seems more alien than ever. At the moment, of course, that's mostly because of its current president and the atmosphere he's created around him. The result has been that, at least for the moment, Europe, plus Britain and Canada, are starting to look as though they're declaring independence from America. Is that a bit trite? Well, probably. But the old blind dependence, that sense of infantilization that America's allies have suffered from, has probably gone for good. So how troubled is America as it turns 250? I asked Justin Webb, who's reported from it and about it for years, and is the presenter of the BBC's AmeriCast podcast.
19: If you look back at the history of the United States, my goodness, they had slavery. They had a civil war. They've had all sorts of other alarms and excursions, to put it mildly. So I think you have to put the troubles of the modern era into a context that says this is an extraordinary place. It's a place that is often troubled and then finds its way out of those troubles.
9: And it'll find its way out of this trouble.
19: There are two views of how it finds its way out. There's one very optimistic view, which is that having looked over the abyss, and I'm talking not now about Donald Trump in particular, but actually about the hatreds and unhelpful and harmful passions that so employ the attention of so much of the nation at the moment, that it looks at all of that and it says, you know what, we won't do this anymore, because it is the place above all other places where people can throw everything in the air and start again. So that's the optimistic view. There is, of course, a more pessimistic view, that there is so much that's changed in a technical sense when it comes to social media and its impact on politics and all the rest of it, that it's going to take more than that. Perhaps get rid of some of the structures. You think of the way the Senate is elected at the moment, which many Democrats think is unfair. You think of the Electoral College itself. So really big structural things. And those are the ways out of the current malaise.
9: It just seems like another planet. It doesn't seem like us at all.
19: Mm. To which I would say two things. Number one, it's a young country, and the rest of the world might well look at the United States. You think of China, you think of Europe, other blocs, where they might look at the United States and say, goodness me, we don't want to go down that road. But actually, the US is still potentially on an upward trajectory because of the demographics, because it is still a young place. And although in recent years it's not been fashionable to say so, it's a nation of immigrants and it attracts immigrants, or a nation of settlers is probably a better way to put it. And it still attracts people from around the world, clever people, bright people, ambitious people, that I think there is still a fundamental economic case to be made for America still being the powerhouse. There is something enormously engaging about a place where people are able to be who they want to be, and that that is respected as a thing. There is this national myth, and like all national myths, it's part myth, but it's also part reality, that says of Americans, we can change things, we can make things what we want them to be.
9: What about Trump then? I mean, he doesn't represent any kind of long-term tradition in America, does he? Or not going forward. We're not looking at a whole string of other Trumps.
19: I think you can pick other American leaders and say there are echoes in Trump of them. So the obvious one would be Teddy Roosevelt at the beginning of the last century, but you could go back to Jackson in the 19th century as well. These people who liked all the kind of gaudy displays of power. I come back to this idea, actually, that there is nothing necessarily about Donald Trump that says, OK, that's it. It's over. It ends like this. Or we only ever in the future see a similar form of government. I think America's bigger than that, better than that.
9: So you don't think, for instance, when so many people say that democracy is on its last legs, that that will actually... No. Continue after Trump?
19: No. I don't think democracy is on its last legs in America, because I think fundamentally Americans want it to survive. I think there are real risks that they move themselves into a position where the hatred of each other, which has very much been a feature of the right in American life, becomes also a feature of the left. And that is a real problem for them. And it'll be very interesting to see when the choices are made about the next presidential election, do the Democrats manage to find a candidate and a message that is positive and forward-looking? And indeed, do the Republicans as well, actually, post-Trump? And there are quite a few Republican politicians who would like to be able to do that. And can they then convince their own supporters that the time for all the hatreds of recent years can be put aside? And how realistic is that? And I think the answer is it can be done, and if it's done, then democracy will survive and potentially prosper.
9: Will there be a 300th anniversary at which we'll all be saying these things?
19: There will unquestionably be a 300th anniversary, and we will unquestionably be sitting here, or at least you will. I just think that there is something about the United States that allows it to survive all the alarms and excursions of life in a way that other nations haven't. And I might be being staggeringly naive in that, and Americans might be naive in it, but I think there
12: naive belief in their own ability to change things is actually part of the attraction of the place. The thing that's always struck me about America is that it's a worldwide enterprise, really. It has involved everyone from every corner of the world. And it's an experiment, and it's an experiment in self-government that is massively, deeply flawed, and possibly the thing is done better elsewhere, although I'm not necessarily sure that it always is.
20: Hard to think where.
12: Yeah, it's hard to think where. It is hard to think where. And that in itself tells you something, doesn't it, about the importance of it, not just to Americans, but to all of us, which is why we're talking about it now.
9: Justin Webb, presenter of the BBC's AmeriCast podcast. Colombia, the sprawling, magnificent country which reaches from the Caribbean to the Pacific and the heart of Amazonia, has a new president, a hard-right firebrand, hugely wealthy, who rose to fame as a defence lawyer for a variety of paramilitary leaders during Colombia's recent violence. He calls himself El Tigre, the tiger, and he's both a populist and an admirer of Donald Trump. After polls closed, thousands gathered in the Colombian city of Barranquilla, celebrating the man presumed to be the country's next president. Colombia is famous for writers like Gabriel Garcia Marquez, but also more troublingly for its huge drugs cartels, and for Pablo Escobar, whose Medellin cartel at its peak supplied an estimated 80% of the world's cocaine. I reported on his killing by the Colombian police in 1993.
21: It was the end of a career of spectacular savagery. The security forces had trapped Escobar by the simple expedient of tracing a phone call he'd made from this house to his family. The family had flown back to Colombia after being refused asylum in Germany this week. Ringing them was a mistake which cost Escobar his life.
9: So, a country with a violent history. And during the recent election campaign, the new president, De La Espriella, promised to disembowel the left in the country. So, what sort of president's he going to make? I asked Vanessa Buschluter, the BBC's Latin America online editor.
22: I think De La Espriella will face an uphill struggle to unite a country that is so divided. It is so tight, with less than one percentage point difference, that he will have to somehow unite those who were very much against him, who were very much for the left-wing candidate. Then he'll also have to appeal to those who, let's say, voted for him holding their noses.
20: But he did talk about disemboweling the left, didn't he? I mean, pretty graphic way of describing things. I mean, can he just easily step back from that and say, oh, I'm actually the president of the whole nation?
22: I think that will be a struggle to step back from that, even though he's already done it in his victory speech. He spent a good 10 minutes talking about how he would be the president for all Colombians. What he did stress, though, is that his government would go after what he called bandits, drug traffickers, extortionists, murderers. There, he said, all the force of the law would come down on them.
20: He's the candidate that Donald Trump most wanted. He's actually rather like Trump in one or two ways, isn't he? Do you think it's likely that the Americans will come in with military force and help him as he seems to want?
22: Under Abelardo de la Estrella, I think we will see Colombia join the so-called Shield of the Americas, which is an alliance of Latin American countries with the US to combat drug trafficking and to combat organized crime. And I think that would happen pretty swiftly, and that we will also see more US military action, possibly in Colombia itself. So I could imagine drone strikes of cocaine-producing facilities or of hideouts. We saw a similar case in Venezuela just recently, where the leader of the Tren de Aragua criminal gang was killed in a strike that was carried out by the US military with the full cooperation of the Venezuelan government.
20: We've had for 40 years this concept of the war on drugs, and it's just got worse. The war has done nothing to stop the production and promotion of the drugs trade, has it?
22: And that's precisely why many leaders in Latin America keep saying that the problem is not necessarily with them. Yes, Colombia is the largest producer of coca, the raw material for cocaine, followed by Peru and Bolivia. But these countries don't have a massive drug problem, not a massive drug consumption problem. And they are always appealing to leaders in Europe and in the US to do more about prevention.
20: Vanessa, do you think that what's happened now in Colombia means that Latin America in general is switching to the right?
22: Yes, there's definitely a trend towards voters choosing right-wing candidates. But I think the countries have very different concerns, and sometimes this switch to the right is driven by different factors. But the overarching factor is certainly a lack of security. The numbers of murders in Colombia, for example, have risen. Organized crime has been on the rise in what were relatively safe countries like Chile and Peru. And that is something that has given an impulse to candidates like Abelardo de Espriella, who has really focused in on that. And as an outsider candidate, is promising a lot. He's promising to eradicate those criminal groups and that criminality by the root.
20: Because talking to the gangs, trying to negotiate with them the left's way, that hasn't really worked, has it?
22: It did work to a certain degree with the established FARC guerrilla group in 2016 when a peace deal was signed. The outgoing president's, Gustavo Petro's, approach of trying to negotiate with all groups, whether they are guerrilla groups or drug trafficking groups, was widely criticized and widely seen to have failed, because there's little in it for a criminal group which is making millions by trafficking people, by trafficking drugs. There's little that he can offer them.
9: Vanessa Buschluter, BBC Latin America online editor. Ten years on from the referendum which brought about Brexit, it's hard to find anyone in Britain who's thrilled with the result. The argument for discontent on the pro-Brexit side has always been that it wasn't put into practice properly. The Economist, which strongly opposed Brexit at the time, says Britain has had a lost decade. Now, if you believe the opinion polls, a big majority of British people think Brexit was a mistake and would like closer ties with our neighbours. Back in 2016, the voting figures were 52% in favour of leaving and 48% in wanting to stay. But now, according to a recent poll carried out by YouGov for the European Council on Foreign Relations, nearly 60% of British people think Brexit was wrong and only 30% think it was right. Given that Britain now has a Labour government with a big majority and Labour is for a closer relationship with the EU, could there be another referendum on whether the UK should rejoin the EU? It's unlikely. One of the other features of Britain's so-called lost decade has been political instability. The UK has had 6 prime ministers in those 10 years and will soon have a 7th, almost as many as France and more than Italy. This is no time to stir up political feelings in the way the Europe question would. And anyway, who says Europe actually wants Britain back? Sure, a big majority of European citizens, according to the opinion polls, would like it. But the bureaucrats in Brussels are worried that Nigel Farage, the leader of the still strongly anti-EU party Reform, might one day come into power in Britain, and the whole in-or-out performance would start up again. A 10-year divorce will take an awful long time to turn around. Well, that's it from this edition of Unspun World. We're now taking a summer break, but we'll be back in September. I hope we'll meet again then. Goodbye.
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5: 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In 30 minutes, the global story.
2: Support for Israel in the United States has been an unwavering reality across both major parties for decades. But there are signs those days might be over. Are there cracks in the usually rock-solid US support for Israel?
5: This is the BBC World Service, the world's radio station.